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4: Welcome to Left, Right, and Center. President Trump kicked three news organizations out of the White House. A judge has ordered them back in, for now. However this plays out, there are deeper issues here about freedom of the press and what to do when a brazen president tries to dictate the story of his presidency. Controlling the narrative is also the fear in a planned Paramount-Warner Brothers merger. Critics are concerned a powerful media company whose leadership has ties to Trump would control two news networks, CBS and CNN. Do promises to back off and ensure editorial independence ease those fears? And later, President Trump's foreign policy is in the spotlight as he speaks at the UN and hosts China's leader. What is that foreign policy exactly? Trump launched a war in Iran, targeted Venezuela, but the Russia-Ukraine conflict drags on. If this is a president who promised that he could pick up the phone and influence any world leader, is it time to do that with Vladimir Putin? All that's next on Left, Right, and Center.
5: From NPR News in Washington, I'm Ryland Barton. A commercial flight from Dubai in the United Arab Emirates to Tel Aviv in Israel made an emergency landing in Saudi Arabia this morning after one of the pilots stabbed the other pilot and was apparently trying to crash the plane with everyone on board. The incident is still under investigation, as NPR's Kat Lonsdorf reports.
6: Israeli officials are calling this an attempted terrorist attack, but a statement put out by Fly Dubai urged caution on that, saying that the motives behind the incident are unknown and remain subject to a formal investigation. This all comes at a particularly political time here in Israel, as national elections are less than a month away. Those elections will determine whether Netanyahu remains prime minister. He's been campaigning on this idea that he alone can protect Israelis from the threats that Israel faces. So this incident on the plane will almost certainly be a talking point in the coming weeks as that election grows closer.
5: NPR's Kat Lonsdorf reporting. President Trump is insisting that his party can win in November this year, bucking the long-documented trend that the party in power tends to see losses in the midterm elections. Speaking at a Hispanic Heritage Month celebration, Trump said the economy is doing well and encouraged people to vote, as NPR's Deepa Shivaram reports.
7: Trump told supporters at the White House even if they don't love their Republican candidate, the alternative would be worse.
8: Even if you don't like somebody so much, it doesn't matter. It's a vote for good things. You know, it's hard to explain that, but you may not love your congressperson, your senator, but it's a road. Like in Michigan, are you going to vote for a guy who's a communist?
7: That was a dig at Democratic Michigan Senate candidate Abdul El Sayed, who's in his party's left flank, but is not a communist or democratic socialist. Trump plans to campaign in Texas this week and has said he'll also make stops in Iowa and Alaska later on. Deepa Shivaram, NPR News, The White House.
5: An internal watchdog says management shortcomings at the Federal Reserve contributed to cost overruns on the central bank's headquarters renovation. But as NPR's Scott Horsley reports, the inspector general found no sign of deliberate misconduct, let alone criminal wrongdoing.
9: The renovation of the Federal Reserve's headquarters is years behind schedule and more than $1 billion over budget. After similar cost overruns with an earlier project, the Fed had promised a different approach that was supposed to shift more responsibility for staying within budget onto a private construction manager. The inspector general found Fed officials did not follow through with that plan. Design changes, inflation, and a lack of competitive bids also contributed to the rising price tag. The Trump administration had launched a criminal probe of the project, but a federal judge pulled the plug on that investigation, calling it part of an improper pressure campaign to get the Fed to lower interest rates. Scott Horsley, NPR News, Washington.
5: Most U.S. stocks fell today. The S&P 500 slipped 0.25%. The Dow fell more than 0.75%, but the NASDAQ composite climbed nearly 0.25%. This is NPR News from Washington.
10: And this is WVIK News in the Quad Cities. I'm Marley Haley. It's 8:04. The state is planning to regionalize its public health system to make services more consistent across counties. Iowa Public Radio's Myra Curran reports the shift is being funded by the money local health departments use to provide services.
11: One health department will be the lead agency in each region and will administer state funds to agencies in the region instead of Iowa HHS. The Polk County Health Department is applying for the lead agency in its region. But Director Julianne Van Loo says the lead agency will have to use 15% of the region's public health funds to pay for administrative costs.
12: Financially, it just simply doesn't make sense. And I think moving forward, I hope that folks will understand that this is going to be tight for local public health and that residents are going to lose out.
11: The money funds the services agencies provide, like immunizations. Van Loo says health departments will have less capacity for services if HHS doesn't provide funds to pay for the lead agency's role. I'm Mara Curran, IPR News.
10: Our Quad Cities area forecast for tonight, showers continue with a low near 65. A flood watch has been issued for much of eastern Iowa and northwest Illinois through the early hours of Friday morning. Widespread rain is expected to continue, especially Thursday through early afternoon. Widespread rains should diminish by Thursday night. At 8:05, I'm Marley Haley, and this is WVIK News.
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4: Welcome to Left, Right, and Center, everybody. I'm David Green. So President Trump may like it when all the cameras are on him, but of course he also hates the press. So in a blistering post on Truth Social last week, he banned three news outlets from the White House, CNN, MS Now, and Politico. He didn't give specific reasons other than claiming that they reported, quote, fake news. But then a federal judge sided with those news outlets, temporarily lifting the ban for 2 weeks at least, and those organizations' reporters were let back into the White House, although the president vowed before that ruling that he will appeal until he can throw them back out. The big question, though, why does it matter who gets to report from inside the White House? Won't the story still be generally the same? Well, maybe not, depending on who is controlling the message. And not by coincidence, this week the White House debuted its own new 24-hour YouTube channel called Trump TV. That's where we're going to start this week. Mo Alethe is here on the left, as always. And on the right, we have Will Swain back. He is co-host of National Review's Radio Free California podcast and is the CEO of the California Policy Center. Safe to say neither of you have been kicked out of the White House this week. Is that fair, or your bans are coming?
14: Let me think. Yeah, no, I got to think about it for a second.
4: This is not new that the president doesn't like the coverage he gets from the press. He calls it fake news all the time. He personally attacks reporters. Will, why this moment to take this move?
15: It's always hard to know what the man's motives are. It's always possible that it's a distraction. Whatever the explanation, it's clearly a waste of time. He's tried this before, remember, with CNN in his first term. I think it was it Jim Acosta? And
4: yeah,
15: he yanked
4: taking his press badge away.
15: Yeah, took his press badge, and what happened? It went to court, and Acosta was back in, and then CNN got to drop its lawsuit. Same thing will happen here. And I accept that no president ever at any time in our nation's history has loved the press coverage he gets. But this is just truly, again, a monumental waste of time, and I think more illustrative of the man's narcissism than just about anything else.
4: Well, I mean, as a journalist, I'm happy that most presidents don't like the coverage because we're doing our job. There's a reason for a free press in a democracy. We're asking hard questions that are hopefully hard to navigate for people in power. And the whole mission is to hold them accountable to people who elect them and to their country. So, I wouldn't want a president to be saying all the time how excited they are about the press coverage that they're getting. But Mo, I wonder, like, you know, just the larger context here. This is a time when the president welcoming the leader of China, the midterms are coming up and his poll numbers haven't been all that great. Worried about, you know, a lot of Republicans worried about what's going to happen. President speaking at the UN, like any reason that you see here for deciding to make this move? Big distraction, trying to get his base back.
16: Yeah, I think a little bit of all of the above. His numbers are in the tank. He's at historically low unfavorable ratings. Like in the history of polling, no one has ever polled lower. than this. If it's hyperbolic, it's barely so.
17: Yeah, okay.
16: You know what we're not talking about the past couple of days? The economy and immigration. I do think that this is in part a distraction. Every time he finds his back up against the wall, he tries to change the subject away from the two biggest anchors around his neck. Two, I think this is who he is, mm-hmm. right? I think he is a narcissist. I think he does expect certain kind of coverage. Even when he was running for president the first time, no other candidate for president could phone in to do a Meet the Press interview, but he could. And now with the press focused on the economy and immigration, he doesn't like what they're reporting. And the third thing is, I just don't think he cares about the Constitution. I mean, freedom of press was enshrined in the very first amendment to the Constitution for a reason. But that's not important to him. When the judge lifted the ban, even temporarily, it took him, 6-7 hours to comply? He was in defiance of a court order because he doesn't care.
17: Which we've seen and with judges in some immigration cases too. But I think that's the thing that really hits me because on one hand, I don't want to give this story and this conversation life if it is his deliberate attempt to distract from some of the fundamentally important issues in our country. That said, you know, as someone who covered the White House and was in that White House pool and in the White House press room and traveling with the president for 8 years and feeling like I was doing something fundamentally important to democracy, there's a reason that this sent shudders throughout the whole press corps, you know, whoever you work for. I just wanted to listen. This is how MS Now reporter Vaughn Hilliard put it.
18: I also was talking to one of those, a reporter from one of those Trump promoting outlets that was mentioned here. And he acknowledged to me just a moment ago off camera that the shoe could be on the other foot in just a matter of years.
17: I mean, that's scary to me if this sets a precedent for any president who's a Democrat, Republican, or otherwise to be able to kick news outlets out of the White House. Don't you guys feel like that's the important thing here to make sure that this does not become a precedent?
15: Yeah, Trump does not care about the Constitution. Agree completely with Mo on that one. His Truth Social post on eliminating, you know, entire news organizations from the press briefings was absurd on its face. And by the way, David, I just want to ask, and I mean this sincerely, you and I are both, you know, we come from the reporting background. My own sense is that I can't remember too many enduring, durable stories that came out of a press conference. I just can't. In my lifetime, I think the best stories in our lives have come out of reporters doing really deep investigative reporting that does not depend on catching the president saying something big or absurd. Like, as an editor, I have never been that interested in getting access to press conferences for my reporters. I always told them the big stories are buried in the documents that we have to go ferret out. They're in sources who almost never get a chance at the microphone. And so when I see a press conference, the first thing that comes to me is just cynicism. I don't care.
17: Well, and I think you're speaking to, you know, another big question here, which is why is this important? And I do think it's worth stepping back. I mean, the White House press pool, which has become the center of this debate with President Trump, is set up because the White House Correspondents Association realized that you could not bring every single news organization, every single reporter to every press conference, every event, travel on Air Force One with the president. So you put together a smaller pool. There would be one of the TV networks on a given day would be representing, you know, the other TV networks and feeding sound and video. You know, I at NPR would be the radio reporter responsible for feeding that sound and asking questions on behalf of the whole press corps. And that was understood. And it wasn't this expectation that there was going to be some deep, incredible investigative story that came from that. Part of it was protective. Part of it was if, God forbid, anything happened to the president, that moment could be covered for everyone to see. Very important. But also that access was like fundamentally important. And there were stories to be told about the tenor and mood inside of a White House. And so the value of that, I don't want to minimize it. But I agree that the deeper reporting happens elsewhere. But I guess I'm trying to understand what is at stake in kind of this push and pull. And I mean, Mo, you know, you were working for Hillary Clinton during a campaign, and I was in that press corps covering her very closely. And it has always been the case that people who are working for someone in power makes decisions about what level of access to grant. You know, I remember an interview I did with then Senator Clinton where, you know, I was told that this was on the record and then this part was off the record and we were just going to chat. So can you talk about the balance that is sort of okay and acceptable in a democracy for people working for someone in office to manage and control the story to an extent while still respecting freedom of the press?
16: You know, when I was a press secretary, I actually cared about this very much. Every candidate I ever worked for at some point was like, I don't want to be with the press. And I always saw my job as being an advocate for my boss, almost as much as being an advocate for the press, because it was good for my boss if the press had access to them, if they got to see the human side of them. If we kept the press entirely at arm's length, then they get a very different view, a very different perspective. Now, that's different in this case, right? In this case, they get the access Trump's going to give them no matter what. And he usually gives them access and then beats them over the head in front of the cameras, and everyone gets the game that's being played. I find it so fascinating, though, at sort of what this signals. I remember previous presidents, George W. Bush, Barack Obama, others taking foreign trips with the American Press Corps in tow and landing on the ground and finding out that the host government wanted to exclude the American press. And the White House went to bat for them. Now we have a foreign official, the president of China here in the United States, and it's the American president trying to exclude the American Press Corps. Mm. We've seen absolutely no images from the beginning of this summit, because the press wasn't there. Where you can get images are from state-controlled Chinese media. So we had state-controlled media from China in the White House, but not the U.S. press corps.
17: I hadn't even thought about that. What an extraordinary sort of picture to think about right now, yeah.
16: Yeah, I mean, it just says so much about how fragile our ideals are.
17: Yeah.
16: We think of them as institutionally solid. They're only as solid as the people who are in office.
17: Will, I wonder, as you've watched this, have you thought about how, like, President Obama, President Biden handled the press? Like, is this just an astonishingly new thing that we're seeing from Donald Trump? Or have you watched presidents on the left who have done things not to this degree, but that worried you?
15: Yeah, of course. You know, you could go back to, I don't know, Jefferson, Madison, you know, Abraham Lincoln buying 16 newspapers in order to, you know, make sure his message got out. Let's call it the first Truth Social. Well, not the first, because that would have been maybe Jefferson. But this is part of how it works. Mo is right. This is part of presidential or just this is just part of American politics. But yes, under Obama, we saw all kinds of antagonism for the press. And I just want to be really clear. I'm not trying to establish a false equivalency. I have seen nothing in a recent presidential administration going back to Reagan in which the president tried wholesale. In fact, I would argue Reagan is the exemplar of how you handle the press, I would argue. Obama hated Fox News, tried to discredit them every chance he got. So they weren't a real news organization. A lot of American people, certainly on the left, agreed with that and tried to get them kicked out, or at least reporters for Fox kicked out. He, you know, famously went after a San Francisco Chronicle reporter, Carla Marinucci, got her booted because she recorded protesters showing up at an Obama event. The White House tried to revoke her press pass and then ultimately backed down. So there are these examples. And I think it's a false equivalency from people who ought to be on my side when they say, oh, this is nothing different. It is different. It is a categorical increase in the kind of antipathy for the media among all presidents. And that I think that antipathy or the hostility or the concern with Obama largely focused on that very fraught area of national security. Obama, you know, was really trying to execute, and you could disagree with the way he did it, but he was trying to execute on a national security plan in the Middle East that a lot of very liberal reporters and even some conservatives did not like. And he wanted to keep it on the down low for reasons that I think were legit. And the media got very upset about this. And you know, so there were all kinds of, you know, stories about drone attacks that hadn't been authorized by Congress, especially I recall those. In his first term, Trump comes in, he goes after Acosta. Why is Acosta's press pass returned to him? Because a judge said, you cannot just suddenly impose a kind of a code of conduct for reporters, which is what the Trump administration was trying to say. There was no written code of conduct. So very quickly, Biden comes in, understands that lesson, creates a code of conduct, and kicks out hundreds of reporters on that basis. Not permanently, but hundreds of reporters were kicked out because they did not meet the new administration's code of conduct. So this happens. This is a very different scale that we're dealing with today.
16: And neither of them ever stood up and called the press the enemy of the people.
15: Correct.
16: Right? I mean, that in and of itself tells you his issue. And there's a lot of reasons. The press is not popular. Let's be clear, right? Let's own this. The press right now is not trusted. The press has a lot of introspection to do and to figure out how to regain the trust of the American people. Without question, there are very legitimate reasons to criticize the press as an industry. But at the end of the day, the greatest sin, and Donald Trump said this, the greatest sin that the press made to get them kicked out of the White House by this president was reporting on the high cost of living and how people are fed up with it. And that is not a flaw of the press.
17: All right. Will and Mo and I are going to come back, talk more about freedom of the press in our country, and also move to talk about foreign policy, which obviously is pretty significant in the news right now. We'll be back with more Left, Right, and Center.
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17: All right, we're back again with Left, Right, and Center. I'm David Green, joined by Moa Lathy on the left. And on the right, we have Will Swaim. He is co-host of National Review's Radio Free California podcast and the CEO of the California Policy Center. Mo, you have brought up many times before this question of trust in our institutions. And like, has Donald Trump eroded trust in institutions, or has he capitalized on sort of a longer trend of people not trusting institutions? Like, I think about our system of voting in the United States, and there are a lot of people who don't trust it right now. And obviously, President Trump has inflamed that. And I think the same thing is happening with the press. It's like there used to be a fundamental trust in the press. And I'm thinking back to the days of the nightly news and Tom Brokaw, Peter Jennings. I mean, there was just, you know, we've lost all of that trust, which is deeply alarming. And that opens the door, I think, for President Trump to do something like this. Fake news, can't trust them, out the door. Where is the chicken and egg question? Is Donald Trump causing a lot of this, or are there fundamental shifts in our society and our democracy? Both.
16: Okay. Both. And I think you're romanticizing history just a little bit there, David.
17: Probably. I mean, I generally do. So it, yeah.
16: I mean, we've always had a polarized press corps because we've always been polarized. New York City used to have seven daily newspapers. You knew someone's politics by which one they bought. We had a very short period in our history at the beginning of the television era and the three networks, where we all kind of operated off of the same information.
17: So I just came of age in the golden era when there was this. It's not like it was there forever.
16: I mean, I guess so, right? Like, I loved the Walter Cronkite era, but that was a blip in our history. And even that, there's a reason why that gave way to talk radio. Because for parts of the country, they said, that doesn't represent me. Talk radio then grew into cable news, and then, you know, the cesspool that is the internet that we have today. So we have always had issues with trust in the media. It is by far worse today than I think it ever has.

0: been. And the chicken and egg thing for me is actually pretty clear, right? Like, as a leader, when you see an erosion of trust in an institution, you've got one of two choices. You can go out there and tell people how you're going to fix it, or you can say, burn it down in order to capitalize on the growing distrust. Donald Trump has chosen the latter.
1: But this larger question is coming up. I even think about the, you know, this merger between Paramount and Warner Brothers. A dozen states tried to block this. And one reason was this concern that a mega company would be controlling both CNN and CBS News, one organization. The American Economic Liberties Project worried that the outlets would be controlled by a, quote, billionaire media conglomerate closely allied with the president. We're hearing reassurances. Paramount found this compromise with the states and, among other things, is promising to ensure editorial independence of news companies. But, like, if there is an erosion in trust in an industry like the media, like, who can we rely on to decide what is editorial independence? Is that reassuring? It just feels like, as Mo said, maybe there have been times in our country's history where we have faced this, but it just feels deeply alarming, and we're just seeing some of the symptoms of that.
2: Yeah, I might be more optimistic about this in at least one respect and then more pessimistic in another. That is, I think we have more media diversity today. I think Mo's right that, you know, we see outlandish stuff. But if you sort of filter for what's legit, we have more media. Like, certainly in California right now, we are blessed to have finally, I would argue, a response to the LA Times, the San Francisco Chronicle, the Sacramento Bee, et cetera. You know, extraordinarily liberal papers that just vilify conservatives just for being conservative. And so now we've got, for better and for worse, we've got the New York Post with its new operation. You've got a bunch of other Daily Signal and Daily Caller. We have more news. And that's great. The challenge, though, I think, which I experience every time I venture into an arena like left, right, and center, is that I'm confronting listeners who are predisposed to hate the kinds of ideas I've heard because they've not heard them before frequently. So if we live in our silos, as a lot of people on the right do as well, when they encounter a legitimate left-wing or liberal or even moderate perspective, they're just unprepared. They have never heard something so shocking and alarming. And I love left, right, and center in part because that's what we're doing here. We're trying to get a glimpse of how different people with different philosophical perspectives understand the world. So I am a lot less worried about what David Ellison's going to do with Paramount and Warner's merger. I just am. I think that we have a vibrant free market. It is up to us as consumers of information to be broader, I think, in our understanding of the entire spectrum.
1: Mo, I hear Will sort of label the LA Times, for example, as left-leaning and saying that there needs to be a market where there are different perspectives. I'm just curious, like, I, as a journalist who respects that institution, want to jump to the defense and say that they are equally tough on Republicans and they'll go after Democrats as well, like the mayor of LA, Karen Bass. I mean, the LA Times will pull no punches when it comes to going after Democrats and Republicans. And it scares me, as someone defending my industry, hearing us start labeling different organizations as left, right. But Will, I hear you. Like, it, but like, Mo, how do we find that balance to give space for someone like Will to make that argument, but not go down this road where we're allowing Donald Trump to do what he's doing?
0: It's funny you telling, it reminds me, like, everyone always talks about how liberal the New York Times is. I promise you, no one that supported Hillary Clinton between the years 2006 and 2016 see the New York Times as a particularly pro-democratic paper. They were incredibly, incredibly tough on her. I tend to agree with you more, but I do think it is a legitimate perspective that many people have. And there are media outlets that do have certain biases. I think many listeners know I spent 6 years as a contributor at Fox News. I remember an interview that Roger Ailes did where he was asked about their old slogan, fair and balanced, which incidentally, a lot of people don't realize is no longer their slogan. But their slogan used to be fair and balanced. And a reporter once asked him, Roger, like, come on, how can you honestly with a straight face say Fox News is fair and balanced? And Ailes said something to the effect, this is only a minor paraphrase, said, I think you misunderstand us.

0: We're saying we are the balance, that the entire media ecosystem has been hijacked by this left-wing perspective. And if you don't share it, you have no place to get your information. I think the fundamental problem is too many media outlets lack diversity of experience in their newsrooms. They tend to recruit reporters from the same journalism schools, and many of the young journalists come from urban areas, or at least they don't understand much of the country because much of the country isn't represented in their newsrooms. I think it has led to like a misunderstanding of middle America, a flyover country, and every, you know, people, reporters will pat themselves on the back because they'll say, well, I just flew to Omaha to do this story and I spent a week on the ground. That doesn't make up for having lived there, for knowing it, for coming of that. And it's why a lot of news outlets struggle on issues regarding race. It can hurt both the left and the right as a result. But that is something I think news organizations could do a lot better at, is recruiting life experience diversity into their newsrooms. And that would change, I think, some of the coverage in fundamental ways.
1: You're listening to Left, Right, and Center from KCRW. And we're here with Mo Alathe on the left and Will Swaim on the right. All right, I want to shift now and turn to President Trump's influence far beyond the White House. And to the rest of the world. I think it's a good moment to ask, you know, as the president is hosting the leader of China and, you know, we heard him speak at the UN, what is America under this president? You know, President Trump at the UN said that we are a country that doesn't back down.
2: Americans have never been a nation that retreats from a frontier or shrinks from a challenge, no matter how great or how daunting that challenge may be. Freedom was not a gift that Americans won easily after 250 years, and it is not one that we will ever, ever, ever surrender.
1: Okay, so the president's saying at the UN, you know, he defended his decision to launch military strikes in Iran. He defended the military operation in Venezuela. He said, quote, we ended the war in Gaza, end quote. But dealing with so much else, a complicated relationship with China, a war in Ukraine, a conflict, you know, between Ukraine and Russia that seems never ending. Like, Will, can you help us at all in framing the foreign policy of Donald Trump in this moment as he speaks to the United Nations and holds these high level talks with China's leader?
3: I love that you treat me like the Key and Peele skit involving Obama's anger translator. Like, sure, I understand.
1: That
3: Trump
1: is a skit that I would really watch. If we could have you and Donald Trump in that.
3: I'm not up to the job.
1: Have to think about that image,
3: Let me just say that the president has won some significant battles after getting there in the most expensive and destructive way imaginable. One example, off the top of our noggins, he secured the border almost instantly on becoming president, something Joe Biden said could not be done by the president. Trump proved he was wrong, and he did it. What did he do next? He unleashes ICE deployments in ways that we were told targeted at really criminal illegal aliens and turned out to be the guy at Home Depot or the woman working in a restaurant. He undermined everything he won on that. He had the Latino vote going into 2025 after he wins the 24 election. He had the Latino vote on his side. And that has just evaporated for very legitimate reasons. Give him the credit on the border, security. That is important to our national security. It is important to our social welfare programs. We're being overwhelmed by people who were not here legally. But then he just completely devastated the win. And so who really remembers that? And we could go on like this. You know, we've now got a Denmark deal. What did Denmark always want? U.S. security protection guarantees for Greenland. Those are essential for Europe, for us, for the West, especially against Russian incursion. But how did Trump get to the Denmark deal that was always on the table for us? By taking the long way around, undermining NATO, attacking Denmark, telling them we're going to take Greenland over. I could go on like this. I think, you know, he's right on this side. I think in Iran, we're going to finally see the Iranians capitulate. I just see this like a boa constrictor move at this point. But what tremendous cost to our allies, who he has maligned again for not showing up, I don't know, by some act of God. They were supposed to have read his mind and know he was going to launch a surprise attack. This is my major concern, that this guy sometimes reaches the right solution through just at an incredible price to our real national security.
1: But also gets in his own way for kind of inexplicable reasons. I mean, Mo, like when it comes to immigration, I mean, Will talking about what the president has done to secure the border. And we've talked about how there are a lot of Democrats who have kind of moved a little farther to the middle on understanding the need to secure the border, which seemed like there was a real opportunity there for bipartisan work around the border. But just like these decisions, the crackdowns, and now this week, I mean, his administration telling Congress that he's going to spend $500 million to take in 17,000 mostly white South African refugees while cracking down on all these other immigration cases. Like, it, why get in your own way when there are opportunities to govern?
0: So look, I'm gonna do what Will just criticized, and I'm gonna take the long way to get there because I think it's important to zoom out.
1: You're allowed. It's okay.
0: Right? I think I'm gonna take. I want to zoom out, right? Because you asked at the top of the segment, what is Trump's foreign policy? I think it's rooted in four main points. Number one, every president since the collapse of the Soviet Union has viewed the United States as the singular superpower in the world. Now, every other president saw America's role as being a leader in promoting democracy. Donald Trump does not see that. He sees America as the lone superpower, and its only goal is to get what he wants for it. That's what drives his foreign policy. Number two, alliances are irrelevant. Everything is a transaction, and everybody else is a counterparty in the deal. Number three, I think he does see Russia and China as two other great powers, and he believes great powers get their own neighborhoods. We'll take the Western Hemisphere. Everything from Greenland down to the tip of South America, that's us. Russia, you get Eastern Europe. China, you got Asia. You got everyone gets to do what they want in their hemisphere. We've seen the tension that creates with our allies in NATO. And then number four, and this gets to your question about the South African refugees. I think, and we just heard it again this week from the State Department itself, the single biggest threat is not authoritarianism, it is not terrorism. The single biggest threat that this administration sees is civilizational erosion. And when you hear the president stand up at the UN General Assembly and say the biggest threat is unmitigated, uncontrolled migration, that's what they mean by civilizational erosion. When the State Department was asked this week to explain why they were shutting down refugee programs for everybody except white South Africans, what did the State Department say? They said it's because we believe they can assimilate easier.
1: They're not hiding the agenda. I mean, it's in plain sight, is your point.
0: And I think if you look at every major foreign policy issue that's come up, it can trace back to those four points. That is just how he views the world and how, maybe even more importantly, the people around him view the world.
1: All right, Will and Mo and I are going to come back and continue our conversation about what actually defines Donald Trump's foreign policy so far in the second term. We'll be back with more Left, Right, and Center.
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1: Welcome back to Left, Right, and Center, everyone. I'm David Green here with Will Swaim on the right. He is co-host of National Review's Radio Free California podcast and is the CEO of the California Policy Center. And we have Mo Alethi on the left. Will, Mo was just talking about fighting against civilization erosion being a driving force of this president's foreign policy. Tell me how those words land with you and how that, I'm just going to say it, is not racist.
3: I think the South Africa example is really unique because I do think that immigration is a challenge. We're seeing this in Europe right now, like the sudden arrival of people. And it's not about race. To me, it's not about race. It's not about ethnicity. It is about people who come into a specific space with different understandings of how politics ought to operate. But let's just be honest. I think immigration is a destabilizing thing. That doesn't make it wrong or ultimately unmanageable or unwelcome. It's destabilizing. Anything that destabilizes the status quo is going to be problematic for people. And I would argue that there are philosophical differences between people in the West and people from other parts of the world. That doesn't make immigration bad. Immigration is vibrant and necessary, especially in a place like America where we have a falling birth rate. It does mean that it requires, I think, some regulation. It's always fascinating to me to see progressives who would want to regulate anything that moves, breathes, or has been here forever. They want to regulate that. But not immigration. Everybody come on in. And the way in which that can affect civilization is that it undermines, for example, our social welfare system, where people who are truly needy and were born here, raised here, have the expectation of being supported when they fall on hard times, find they have to get in line between people who got here illegally. And if we want to dive into European politics and recent AfD election results in Germany or something, or what's going on in Spain, we could do that, or in England. But the fact is that immigration is destabilizing. And again, that does not make it bad. So I am not the Trump translator here. I think that much of what he does is inexplicable. His Western values do not line up with my understanding of Western values. His contempt for the Constitution. We've already talked about the First Amendment. I think it's arguable that Donald Trump is not a guy who understands Western civilization. You know, this is a problem. On the one hand, I understand that immigration can be troubling and problematic and has to be managed well. On the other hand, this is hardly the man to make the argument, I would argue.
1: Mo, how does that land with you? Is there an acceptable view to you that immigration is something to be incredibly careful about? It can be destabilizing. There should be limits, but stop short of being xenophobic and racist. Where is that line for you?
0: Yes, immigration has an impact on a society. Much of it is very good, but it can play some stressors. The problem is when you start throwing around words like assimilation, like the State Department did this week, when you start talking about it in certain ways, it can very quickly fan the flames of xenophobia and racism. And that is not unique to this moment in time. Right? When there was a great influx of Irish Americans into New York City, suddenly, anti-Irish immigration and xenophobia took root. When there was an influx of Chinese immigrants into the West to help build the Intercontinental Railroad, you saw terrible xenophobia against Chinese and Asian people. Throughout history, the line between legitimate concern about societal pressures and xenophobia slash racism starts blurry. And leaders too often maximize that blurriness for political impact. And that's what we're seeing now. No one on the left says, throw the doors open at the border, everybody come in. I think most people anywhere left of center believe that there should be a legal path for immigrants and that we do need to look at how to deal with the pressures it places on everything from our education and our healthcare systems to everything else. We don't want to necessarily exclude them from enjoying those benefits once they're in the United States, but they should be here legally. And we need to make adjustments to how we deal with it. That's where Will and I would really start having some fun in a policy debate. But that's not the debate we're having. The conversation that's happening is, are these people going to lead to civilizational collapse?
1: I want to loop back to the original question, like what defines Trump's foreign policy? We've talked a lot about immigration and kind of some of the opportunities that might have been there for him and sort of, you know, what we've been talking about here. I keep coming back to Russia and Ukraine. To me, Donald Trump defined himself as a leader who could have personal relationships with other world leaders who other U.S. presidents would never be able to have, and he could leverage those relationships in America's interest and in the interest of world peace and the common good, mostly America's interest. I mean, we should be real. President Xi shows up from China and says, I have this personal relationship with Donald Trump. I'm sure that was music to Donald Trump's ears. And then you have Vladimir Putin. You know, you have Zelensky from Ukraine basically opening the door and saying, like, let's figure out a way out of this. To me, if Donald Trump is going to be a constructive world leader who is in the mold that he wants to be in, this is your moment, President Trump. Like, if you can get on the phone with someone like Vladimir Putin and do something that no other president can do, this is the moment. I don't think it's going to happen. I'm worried that actually there'll be a deal that hurts Ukrainian sovereignty and is a bad deal for Ukraine, and that would be terrible. But like, to me, this is what the president has set up for himself. This is the standard that he has laid out for himself. And if he can't get this done, then I question, who is he?
3: Well, he's the guy who has so betrayed our allies that the possibility that he single-handedly, unilaterally can, with Vladimir Putin, create a deal over Ukraine will not be accepted by our allies. So he has inadvertently made NATO more independent, more powerful, less reliant on the U.S., and that is unfortunate to Americans. The world is a dangerous place, and we need friends. Donald Trump is great at shedding America's friends. So the good news here is, among those people who would have a veto over any deal that Donald Trump wants to impose with Vladimir Putin, worst case scenario, NATO's going to say, drop dead. And they are now increasingly prepared to manage this problem on their own.
1: Which is scary. I mean, it could be a conflict with Russia. Like, I mean, yes. Let's not minimize how dangerous this could get.
3: Oh, there already is. You know, this is one of my problems with Trump saying we never back away from a fight. Right now, we have multiple examples of Russian overflights of NATO countries. Trump has done nothing, said nothing. Europe is alarmed, but not really ready to take Russia on directly. General Petraeus, former CIA director, was on a train coming out of Kyiv a couple of weeks ago, I think, when the Russians attacked the train right next to his. I mean, this just goes on and on with Putin pushing, and Trump simply maintaining his claim that he has a unique relationship with this man. We don't have to treat Ukraine as a Article 5 NATO member in order to understand that any kind of Russian activity in Eastern Europe is bad news for our friends and allies. It'll be up to the next president, and God forbid it should be a far-left Democrat who hates American power as much as many of them do, or a J.D. Vance who is only concerned with some sort of narrow perspective of Western civilization and constantly slags our NATO allies. We're in a very dangerous, I think, situation with regard to Ukraine especially, but also on China. And meeting Xi here is really, really terrifying to me.
1: Yeah, but he says he has a unique relationship. Like, he keeps pushing these unique relationships, but like, what do they do for us and what do they do for the world?
0: I mean, I was just going to say, like, we can all rest a little bit easier, though, because at least he's keeping the Canadians in check, right?
3: Oh, thank God.
0: I mean, but this is, I mean, it is ridiculous that he's essentially letting Putin and Xi run roughshod all over him and all over the United States, and instead is training all of his fire on Canada, right? On our allies in Europe. Criticizing Ukraine still far more than he criticizes Putin. He's asked Ukraine to hold back on their counteroffensives. Why? Because we actually need Russian oil because of the fact that his freaking war in Iran has dried up the world's diesel supply.
3: That's right.
0: And so he wants to actually make it easier for people to get access to Russian oil. So, hey, Ukraine, ease up a little bit. Like, this is who he is.
3: And he could, in that same moment, have said to Russia, peace now. You do this or we're arming these guys. They will push you out of Ukraine and you'll be cut off from the rest of the world. He could do this. And Russia could rattle its nuclear saber and say whatever they're going to say. And then Trump could prove his point that we never back away from a threat. These colors do not run, et cetera, et cetera. I worry, Mo, that your assessment is absolutely on target and that the president sees this like a mob boss, you know, the global affairs, I mean, that, you know, China has its neighborhood, Russia's got its, and anybody else who wants to elbow their way into the table is going to have to fight their way into the restaurant. So I wonder if, going back to our media conversation, this is also part of the president's setup for the midterms. He's looking for an opportunity to say that when the midterms turn out as abysmally as they appear to be likely to turn out, he can then say it was the media's fault. Hmm. It was, you know, the media only reported these terrible things, including his multitude of foreign affairs activities.
0: But can I just make one more point, though, about these neighborhoods? The other fundamental flaw with this is that Russia and China don't see it this way.
3: No, they do not.
0: Every time we pull back from something, we pull back from leadership on climate,
1: they're in.
0: China steps in. We pull back from leadership on AI, China's actually stepping up. It's trying to unify countries that don't yet have AI, like all of Africa, mm-hmm. into it. When Trump was kind of tiptoeing around vaccines back during COVID, and I still give the Trump credit, the administration a lot of credit for speed to market on the vaccines, but when he was still kind of dilly-dallying about a little bit, China was giving away its vaccine to everybody else in the world. So they don't see the same neighborhoods that the Trump administration has said in writing it believes in.
1: All right. If any of you out there have been listening to the conversation today and have any questions or thoughts, we'd love to hear from you. And maybe we will play your voice on the show. Record us a voice memo if you can. Keep it to maybe 30 seconds or so. Just drop your first name, where you're calling from, and send it to us at lrc@kcrw.org. That address one more time, lrc@kcrw.org. And we're going to move to our rants and raves to close this out. Will, take it away.
3: My rave, I hope you guys will accept this. It's football season. I was going to talk about how much I love college football, but I'm going to talk instead about the friend of mine who is a Democratic consultant who turned me on to what she calls lady literature. Hold 1 second.
1: You said lady literature?
3: Lady literature. Okay. Her argument is that this is essentially feminist literature that she has turned me on to. And what it really turns out to be is a form of literature that really focuses narrowly on the myriad ways in which our interactions with other human beings can be really healthful, both for the other person and for ourselves.
1: And why does she call it again lady literature? What is that? Why is that the term that she chose?
3: First of all, a lot of the novels really do turn out to be written by women. And the second thing is that she believes that women typically understand this kind of kindness and social support in a way that men, who she believes are far more aggressive and competitive, I am not, that this is much more of a kind of a feminist kind of genre, if you will. But she made me commit to a 30-day news diet, which did not preclude my preparation for this show or my preparation, daily preparation for my work, but really just noticing how much other information I read about that over which I have zero control and has no relevance to my work. So the first thing she turned me on to was a book called The Theo of Golden by a guy named Alan Levi. It was an Oprah Winfrey pick. This should have been alarming to me, not for political reasons, just I don't read pop lit.
1: But
3: this
1: book
3: is about a mysterious stranger who appears in a small Georgia town and begins to bestow gifts upon strangers in exchange for their personal story. But it is one man sitting and listening to people tell the story of their lives. And it is just story to story to story with a wonderful plot, a couple of plot twists in there. The media diet, the news diet, in conjunction with 30 solid days of lady literature, air quotes, has really settled my brain. I have slept better. I am less likely to engage in argument. I am more forgiving of my fellow humanoids. it's made me better. And so shout out to my friend, the Democratic consultant. She listens. She knows who I'm talking about. I'm grateful.
1: It's what my wife has always said. If we actually let women run the world, run governments, run companies, like, we'd be in a much better place. Like, get us.
3: It's why I would have voted for Margaret Thatcher. I agree with your wife. Yeah.
1: Yeah. Mo?
0: I'm going to be a downer this week. I've got a rant. This past weekend was Yom Kippur, the holiest night of the Jewish year. There was a little synagogue outside of Belleville, Ontario, where a gunman opened fire. 25 people were inside. Only one person was wounded, a local police officer by the name of Jeff Smith, that they hired for outside security, because that's what you now do at a lot of houses of worship, is you have to hire outside security. He was badly wounded, but he was credited for saving everyone else's life. This comes months after a guy by the name of Amin Abdullah, who was the security guard at the Islamic Center of San Diego, on a day in May when two gunmen showed up, and he stood between these gunmen and the 140 children inside. He did not survive. He was killed, leaving behind his own five children. There, I think, was one, maybe once a time when getting a gig as head of security at a house of worship might have been the easiest gig you could get. But that's not true today, when in just a matter of months, we see these types of attacks on synagogues and on mosques in anywhere from Canada to San Diego to Michigan to Pennsylvania to wherever they happen. It's tragic. And the least we could do is remember their names. So thank you, Jeff Smith and Amin Abdullah.
1: That's really powerful. And I actually had another rave plan, but I kind of want to piggyback off you, Mo. I mean, you guys know that I have this documentary, Louder Than Guns. We're actually showing it in Louisville, Kentucky, which is why I'm here. I have met through this project so many people, a lot of them who've experienced tremendous loss and, you know, events like the ones you're describing, working, I mean, literally devoting their lives to figuring out a way to end and combat gun violence in our country. There is progress. Gun homicides are actually down in the United States, which is something that we should really celebrate, even as we just reinvest in the work. But, you know, I was with Gabby Gifford's organization in Austin, Texas recently. I just want to rave about all the people, family members who have lost loved ones in acts of gun violence, people who are working really hard to find solutions that rebuild trust between gun owners and non-gun owners. The work is hard. It's hard to see progress. It's hard to keep going. But there's so many people out there who are really trying. And I just want to do a call out and rave about everyone who's devoted their lives and careers to really do something about gun violence in the United States. All right. Will and Mo, thank you for a really great conversation. And also thank you to everyone involved in putting this show on every week. Left, Right, and Center is produced by Leo Duran. Our executive producer is Arnie Seipel. The show is recorded and mixed by Nick Lamponi. Todd M. Simon composed our theme music. Big thanks to Louisville Public Media here in Louisville, Kentucky, for hosting me today. Russell Wells is in the studio. My dear friend, Kenya Young, who used to be the executive producer at Morning Edition, a fabulous boss. She's now president and CEO here in Louisville. She has an amazing team. It's been an honor to be here. Left, Right, and Center is a co-production of KCRW and Fearless Media. 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I'm David Green, and we'll come back with more Left, Right, and Center next week. Hope you'll be here too.

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0: real dream is this super intelligent, closer to human way of thinking. And that's not where we're at the moment. And so by applying that term now, people say it's going to create confusion about what exactly is the capability of this technology.
1: That is one of the problems, isn't it? We don't want to get machines to be more intelligent than ours, because that's what leads into the problems. And that's what the discussion was about yesterday. Will said we had a who's who of the AI world there with President Trump to discuss this issue that affects all of us, 700 million people already on this planet using AI. Let's hear what they had to say.
2: AI has incredible benefits. I've talked about the medical benefits of the technology. As the president has said, you know, whoever wins AI wins. I think that's very important. But I think the technology has very real risks. And, you know, the mechanism, how we address those risks, is still under discussion.
3: I think that these are good steps forward. The idea isn't that this is the only thing that we will ever do. It is that this is a start and an accord that the whole industry could come to.
4: We are going to have to create new technologies to advance the capabilities of AI, but we're also creating new technologies to advance the safety of AI.
1: So we heard from Jensen Huang there, who, of course, is head of NVIDIA, Mark Zuckerberg, head of Meta. In the beginning, we heard from Dario Amodo, who's, of course, in charge of Anthropic. And I think that is the really interesting thing, is he was about to speak. He was took this question.
5: this is an incredible clip if people haven't
1: President
5: seen
1: Trump goes to him, be careful. He then gives his answer. And there's a pause then as another journalist asks President Trump a question. And he basically sidles away to the pack so he doesn't have to take any more. And he's had a difficult relationship at times, I think, hasn't he, Michelle, with President Trump?
0: He certainly has. But, you know, the one that made me laugh a lot was when he called up after Dario, he called up the boss of Google, Sundar Pichai, and he said, he's the monster that none of you know.
5: Is it better to be a monster or a left-wing nut job, which is what he's called Dario Amodei before?
0: The Google CEO responded by saying, you know, when he was introduced eventually by his name, Sundar, he said, I prefer that tagline to monster, which drew a laugh from the crowd.
5: Here's President Trump in his own words about what he hoped to achieve from that meeting, including what he called a morally binding accord about the future of regulation and AI.
6: Well, I think I'm seeing tremendous self-policing. These models are very complex. And again, I believe they're going to be used for the good. And when they're not, we're going to be able to nab them. We're also thinking about forming a committee of sorts where we put maybe 10 people on that committee. It could be from that group. So the committee can watch over the whole enterprise.
5: So that was President Trump there. And there were these 4 points, guys, weren't there, in the letter that the White House then put out after the lunch. The last one we heard him talking about there: designate an independent committee of the board of directors to oversee and receive reports from the teams operating the controls and the internal and external auditors and evaluators, as well as ensure any issues identified are remediated. There were sort of 3 others as well that were all, well, in my opinion, slightly equally vague. But do you want to run people through them?
0: Yeah, I mean, look, I think you covered the main points, that there would be these internal controls, that there would be staff within the organisations empowered to kind of make sure that this is happening, external auditors to oversee it, and an independent committee. The key here, though, is that it's morally binding, not legally binding. And obviously that matters. And the backdrop to all of this, of course, is it comes at a time when there has been an increasing amount of kind of doom and gloom surrounding this technology and fears about its potential. And I think it's worth pointing out that, you know, the fears are raised in that group. I think, Rahul, you were kind of alluding to it with Dario Amodei, the boss of Anthropic. He has always said, look, we need to develop this, but he is worried about the potential downsides of this new technology. Those are concerns shared in part by Sam Altman and Elon Musk. But, you know, I think it's taken on a new speed, velocity in terms of the minds of the public. And that's why there is this need to kind of counteract or address some of that concern.
1: And I think one of the big questions that comes out of this, and we heard President Trump, and we were talking about it there, self-regulation. Is that good enough? Because if you look at most industries, you know, in the US, if you go and get your pharmaceuticals, well, it isn't the drug companies that monitor each other. Tobacco companies don't monitor each other. That is the big question that comes out of this. In such an important moment, in something that is probably changing all of our lives, can you trust the companies here to regulate themselves?
5: And also, even if it's only by little shades, right? people's morals might be different. If you're signing up, as Michelle said, to a moral code rather than a strict set of actual guidelines, even if yours are slightly different to the next person's, that means that you haven't got a blanket set of regulations across the board, no, Michelle?
0: Yeah, and also just to bring it back to the money again, you know, what are the economic interests here? For those around the table, you look at Donald Trump, he sees this as a race against China that America must win. If you look at the company CEOs, they are spending, you know, eye-watering sums of money. They cannot afford to
5: lose. Well, it's more than
0: a
5: trillion dollars that they've got in terms of expenditure for just this year, isn't it? 2026,
0: exactly.
5: The big ones.
0: So they can't afford to lose this race. So when you've got that much at stake, can you trust them to sort of, I guess, give the kind of care that's needed without, for example, Congress playing a role?
1: And I suppose here, do you think one of the reasons, and there are divisions amongst this group, as Michelle was pointing out there, Jensen Huang is the one who is most gung-ho saying, let's keep going forward. And is that a surprise? He needs to sell chips to all of these companies and his company now. You know, 5 years ago, if we were discussing the biggest companies in the world, NVIDIA was nowhere. Now there it is, top of the tree.
5: Well, that sets the table very nicely, doesn't it, for our own lunch here as we pick this apart. We'll go backwards a little bit in the next part of the programme and run you through perhaps some of those concerns, how we got here, how we got to this White House showdown, and then we'll look ahead and thrash it out about which of those arguments might win out. But you're listening to Business Daily on the BBC World Service, where today on Power Players, we're looking at whether the power players of AI can really regulate themselves. Well, this meeting, as I say, came on the back of weeks of concerns, perhaps sparked by various whistleblowers. Jacob Coxon, one of those, he's a Brit. He quit his job at Anthropic a few weeks ago and told the BBC staff were genuinely frightened about the speed of AI's advancements and what it could mean for humanity.
7: It's not at all an exaggeration to say that the people who are involved with both founding these companies and building the tech believe there is a possibility of human extinction.
8: And is that what you believe?
7: I believe that if we don't slow down at the current rate of progress, yes, there is a strong chance that we could all die in the immediate future.
5: Jacob Coxon speaking to the BBC's Laura Koonsberg. That's why, guys, people are worried about this. When you've got people who know a lot more about it, know a lot more about it than me, who are working on this stuff. And Jacob Coxon had worked at OpenAI before he went to Anthropic. He's not alone as raising the alarm here either.
1: No, Geoffrey Hinton has been saying it for a long time. He was one of the whole founders of this when he was at Alphabet, wasn't he? And he resigned over this issue so he could speak freely on it.
5: Helen Toner, who we've had on the programmes before, used to be on the board of OpenAI, now runs an AI security think tank at Georgetown University in the US. There's lots of high profile ones.
1: I don't know about you. I mean, if you're listening to this at home, when you hear people saying that, you know, when you have Anthropic in their prospectus for when they're going public saying AI poses an existential threat to humanity, I don't know about you, Michelle, but it does get, I don't sleep quite as well as I used to.
0: No, I mean, I think it's worth stepping back for a minute and spelling out how these researchers get to that. You know, it's this idea that AI, left uncontrolled, could create, for example, dangerous biochemical weapons, could, you know, create cyber hacking on a scale we've never seen before to sort of bring down societies. We know it create chaos and disorder. But, you know, obviously at a more prosaic level, people already have worries, whether it's a data center in their backyard. That's a huge concern here in the US, certainly. Also about jobs. And in the past, you know, we've heard other researchers like Google's Timnit Jabrew, who wrote a paper about AI bias data mining years ago. So these aren't new concerns, but I think they've sort of met their moment.
5: And they're
0: really
5: stepped up as well, right, in that they're not academic anymore. You mentioned there about hacking. I mean, we had one, didn't we, the Australian Prime Minister, Anthony Albanese, talking about the Australian national healthcare system being hacked. These are not small fry issues.
1: And what was happening in those, and the same thing has happened in the Department of Education as well in the US, is we're seeing AI agents basically doing things they're not supposed to do. And those are not dangerous in themselves. But the worry is that if they do that there, in a more destructive environment, what could happen?
0: Yeah, I mean, it's this idea that AI agents were once trained to code by people. Now they're sort of starting to take on that role of coding the next generation of AI. And the worry is they could exceed sort of human comprehension. And so hence you've got people like, you know, the boss of Anthropic calling for this slowdown. But On the flip side, there are others who say, look, all this doom and gloom, maybe we've oversold it. We've had other technology in the past. You know, each time you have a birth of a new technology, there are people who raise the alarm. For example, when you had planes built, you know, you didn't think about how they could be piloted, whether they'd be crashed, whether they would be hijacked or not. And then you create rules around it to control the situation. Have a listen to Jensen Huang. He's the boss of NVIDIA. He was speaking recently on the Ezra Klein Show, and he said many of the claims he thinks about AI just simply aren't true.
9: Is it good or bad that we scare young people about the future of AI so much so that they don't even want to go to universities and don't want to go to college anymore because they don't think they'll get a job? Is that helpful or hurtful if it were to happen? It's hurtful.
1: And I think this is a really important point. Gets back to where we started the conversation, that these, and they are men, basically, who are running these companies often. They don't agree with each other. There are huge differences between them.
0: Yeah, I mean, context is everything. You've got this AI arms race going on at the moment. And when you have something like that taking place, which we're all watching play out in real time, we know there is a crash coming. These bosses don't want to be the one that sort of find themselves without a shirt. And so they're pushing to try and self-regulate at the same time as they know they kind of want to be the winners in what they think is transformative technology.
5: What I think has been an interesting intervention, I don't know if you guys agreed this week, has been people not from these companies have been getting involved and have actually been rowing in on the side of the Mark Zuckerbergs, the Jensen Huangs, the racers, if you like, those who think it's a race and they must keep going ahead. I mean, I'm just looking at some quotes today as we're all speaking from the governor of the Bank of England, Andrew Bailey, you know, no real skin in this game, saying regulating AI is not the right place to start. We need rigorous testing. And he goes on at the end of this interview with our economics correspondent, Faisal Islam, the pace of progress must accelerate. So you've got, you know, people who aren't part of these companies actually making the argument that the opposite of what we were saying before, really, that the good outweighs the bad, if you like.
1: Well, I think it shows you that, you know, the UK doesn't have a big AI company outside the US and China. There really aren't that many, Mistral in France. But wherever you are in the world, because this is driving so much of economic growth, it affects whatever country you are in if there is going to be some more regulation and a slowdown in the AI industry.
0: Yeah, and there are fears about sovereignty too, to pick up on what you were saying, Rahul. If you've only got a few American companies or a few Chinese companies controlling this, there is worry that the industry, the power of it all, is concentrated in too few hands.
1: I mean, the country that's watching this debate much more closely than anyone else.
5: First time we've mentioned them in this podcast, amazingly.
1: Is China, who have actually just very recently put in what they've called an AI safety governance framework, which goes a little further than what we've seen in the US. And it's something that does concern President Xi. He spoke about it when they had that big AI summit in China.
10: As the Chinese saying goes, a single string cannot produce a melody, and a single tree does not make a forest. The development of AI should not be a solo performance by any one country, but rather a symphony of global cooperation. We must strengthen safety guardrails, prevent abuse and malicious use, and ensure that AI is always under human control.
5: A poetic way of saying it's not a race. Anybody buying that?
0: I mean, there is something in that, Will. I don't know what you think. You know, when I think back to, say, nuclear proliferation, the world has come together to try and address the serious downsides of that. And so why can't we maybe have a global agreement on AI?
1: I agree with you on that. And it was interesting. I was speaking to Han Lin, somebody we talked to a lot based in China, about this before we started recording today. And there is an assumption sometimes, isn't it, that the Chinese don't want to put any guardrails in place. And, you know, he was saying, look, they're as worried as anybody else. Mm. If this is going to destroy 10% of humanity, there's a lot more Chinese than there are Americans.
5: So kind of to Michelle's point, it's not a race without rules, then, you're saying. It's not a race pure whoever goes fastest, that there are, you know, laws for this, that everybody agrees that there needs to be some kind of...
1: Well, I don't think we do at the moment. That's the problem, isn't it?
5: Do you reckon they can be self-policing then, these guys, the guys running these big AI companies?
0: Do I think it can happen voluntarily? No. Is it needed that we come up with something? Absolutely.
5: Yeah, I'm kind of in that role as well, I think. This feels like a decent first stab. But these things, in my experience, and you going back to my cynicism, something always goes wrong and then people will cry out for more. What do you think?
1: I'm much more sceptical. I just can't see, if people think so differently, how is it going to work in terms of self-regulation? I think when you have something like this, we look at all the other industries on a daily basis. You need some outside regulation. Maybe that's the way forward.
5: Yeah, and it's going to have to be global, isn't it? I think that's been agreed across the board. Be fascinating to continue to follow it here on the programme. Many of the concerns we've touched on today are in our back catalogue here in episodes of Business Daily. So if you want to know more about, for example, worries around data centres that Michelle was chatting about, then make sure you subscribe to the podcast and you can listen back to those at your leisure. And whilst you're there, we would love it if you could give us a nice rating and a review. We'd really appreciate it. But it also makes a massive difference in our own algorithmic world for how visible we are to new listeners as well. Thanks so much for listening.
11: BBC World Service, and now history told by the people who were there. It's Witness History with me, Helen Ledwick. We're going back to 1947 for what's been described as one of the greatest archaeological finds of the 20th century.
12: This is the story of hidden treasure and of a fabulous library of sacred books, hidden and lost for 2,000 years. This is the story of the Dead Sea Scrolls.
11: And that was the rather dramatic opening to a BBC television programme from 1959. As for the find itself, well, that was quite dramatic too.
13: We had to piece together the story of the original discovery of these manuscripts from a variety of sources. Our greatest difficulty was to get in touch with the most important person in the picture, the goatherd who first entered the cave.
11: British archaeologist Gerald Lancaster Harding, in a BBC radio recording from August 1949. He's the director of the Department of Antiquities of Jordan and central to the early investigation of the Dead Sea Scrolls. The first were found just 2 years earlier in what's now the occupied West Bank. They'll turn out to be ancient Jewish manuscripts, including some of the earliest known biblical texts. And yes, Harding managed to track down the goat's herd who stumbled across them.
13: In the late summer or early autumn of 1947, he was grazing his herd of goats in the foothills on the north shores of the Dead Sea. One of the goats strayed in search of better pastures, and the goatherd, searching for it up a steep, rocky hillside, chanced upon a small, circular opening in the rock face. With pardonable curiosity, he looked in, cautiously, but could make out only a large, dark cavern. So he picked up a stone and threw it in, and heard something crack and break.
11: Harding goes on to explain that the goat's herd gets nervous, so he leaves, but he comes back later with a friend.
13: Made brave each by the presence of the other, they wriggled their way through the small aperture into the cavern, and in the dim light could distinguish some large jars standing on the floor, one of them broken by the recently thrown stone. Fragments of others were lying all around, but they quickly proceeded to examine the contents of the intact jars. Instead, however, of the expected golden treasure, they drew forth a number of leather scrolls covered in, to them, an unknown writing. Had they but known it, a treasure far greater than any gold could be.
11: Harding says the two men leave the cave with a total of 8 scrolls and take them to local antique dealers. 4 end up at the Hebrew University of Jerusalem, and 4 are taken to a local monastery before finding their way to the United States. It's not until the following year that news of the scrolls starts to spread, and it's only then that Harding reads about it for the first time in an academic journal.
13: This account, though very brief, revealed at once the immense importance of this chance find, identifying some of the scrolls as books of the Old Testament in their original Hebrew and suggesting a date of the 2nd century BC for them.
11: It's Harding's job to investigate, to work out whether the discovery he's reading about is genuine. So in February 1949, just months before he recorded this, and with very little to go on, his team goes in search of the cave.
13: The party was successful in finding the spot within 3 days, a remarkable achievement. I made a preliminary examination of the site, and it was clear that no further scrolls could be expected. But it was also obvious that the archaeological data resulting from excavation could alone give the final word as to the date and authenticity of the find.
11: The excavation is organised for the following month, and Harding describes how the cave lies halfway up a steep, barren valley, hidden behind a large rock. Inside, it's a mess, fragments of parchments and linen used to wrap and pack the scrolls, as well as stones, dust and potsherds or broken pottery. It's a slow, careful process.
13: The work called for a delicate touch and very keen eyesight, and we were fortunate in having two excellent Arab workers, one of whom has been in archaeological work for the past 20 years. The entire excavation was done with penknives and fingers, as any larger instruments would have damaged the small fragments of inscribed parchment which were mixed up with the sherds, linen and debris. 3 weeks of this arduous work, which we carried out lying flat on our stomachs by the hot light of a paraffin pressure lamp, and with clouds of fine dust filling ears, eyes and nostrils, resulted in the recovery of hundreds of fragments of parchment. In fact, it can be safely said that no fragment larger than the end of a pencil was missed.
11: Then comes the painstaking job of piecing it all together and slowly revealing a history that's been hidden for 2,000 years. The team begins with the fragments of pottery. Harding thinks they're from a group of around 40 identical jars.
13: There is no doubt whatever that the group is late Hellenistic in period, most probably of the late 2nd or at latest the early 1st century BC. The cache was clearly made all at one time, most probably as a safe hiding place in times of trouble, which were not lacking in the first 2 centuries BC.
11: As for the many fragments of parchment they've found, Harding works alongside French priest and archaeologist Père Roland Deveau to examine them. And they believe that some are even older than they first thought.
13: All the complete scrolls and 99% of the fragments are written in square Hebrew characters on leather, but we found very few small pieces of papyrus and a few fragments of leather inscribed in the earlier Phoenician type of script, probably dating to the 4th century BC. These early fragments have been identified by Père Deveau as of the Book of Leviticus and are the very earliest of all manuscripts of books of the Old Testament.
11: Dates and interpretations would be revised over the years, but even in 1949, the importance of the find was clear. It was a rare window into ancient Judaism and the religious world from which Christianity emerged, still studied and debated decades later. But for now, there's something else that's bothering Harding.
13: It is clear that as there are 40 jars, and each jar could hold 5 or 6 scrolls, the original deposit must have been some 200 or more of these documents, and the question arises, what has become of them all? Working carefully over all the remains, both pottery and scroll fragments, it soon became obvious that there had been an earlier disturbance of the cave.
11: Harding's theory? Alongside the broken pots and fragments of scrolls, his team found 2 Roman lamp spouts and a Roman cooking pot. If there were any other manuscripts, they're long gone.
13: The goatherd's definite statement that there were only 5 intact jars and 3 of them empty seems to preclude the possibility of there being any more scrolls to come to light. It is unfortunate that the original discovery was made by people who had no idea of the importance of their find, nor the necessary skill to handle it safely. It is also unfortunate that, owing to a variety of circumstances, no competent persons were able to examine and excavate the cave until early this year. But such is so often the way with really important discoveries.
11: What Harding couldn't have known when he recorded this was that it was only the beginning. In the years that followed, many more scrolls were discovered in nearby caves and the surrounding area, around 1,000 in total, including biblical texts, but also legal documents and community rule books. More than 70 years on, experts are still working to understand them. Gerald Lancaster Harding served as director of the Department of Antiquities of Jordan until 1956, continuing his work on the Dead Sea Scrolls. He died in London in 1979. Witness History was produced by me, Helen Ledwick.
14: 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But then she discovered she didn't know the works of thousands of female composers.
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18: 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From LAist and APM, American Public Media, it's This Old House Radio Hour. I'm Jen Largis. Why your electric bill keeps rising and simple ways to cut it.
19: I have an amazing list for you because there are several things you can do. But the one easy thing you can do right now is unplug the stuff you're not using.
18: Comedian Ryan Hamilton grew up in a tiny house on a dead-end street that taught him the power of light, quiet, and a great view.
20: The things that are safe and comfortable aren't necessarily super expensive things. I mean, a view can be expensive, but we had a lot of those things in a simplistic way.
18: Home elevators were once for the rich and famous. Now they're an affordable way to age in place. All of this, plus we're answering your home improvement questions at 877-864-7460. Coming up next.
21: Live from NPR News in Washington, I'm Dave Mattingly. Investigators say they still don't know why the co-pilot of a Fly Dubai flight en route from the United Arab Emirates to Israel attacked the pilot yesterday. Passengers say the pilot, who'd been stabbed, managed to open the cockpit door, allowing passengers to subdue the co-pilot, who's described as Omani. Almag Attali was a passenger aboard that flight.
22: It took 3 or 4 minutes till we took over the airplane, and immediately the third pilot managed to balance the aircraft, and we were looking for some place to land.
21: During the incident, the airliner dropped thousands of feet before making an emergency landing in Saudi Arabia. Israeli Prime Minister Benjamin Netanyahu described the incident as a failed attempt to crash the plane. Defense Secretary Pete Hegseth says his decision to cut roughly 20% of generals and admirals in the U.S. military is long overdue. In a speech at Marine Base Quantico in Virginia yesterday, Hegseth said he was doubling his previously announced cut of 10%. Here's NPR's Tom Bowman.
23: He's long complained about a bloated bureaucracy, politically correct officers. There are some 850 of these senior officers, which has jumped 31% in the last 5 decades.
24: The number crunchers say we fired 10% of the generals and admirals across the force, and that number sounds about right. And I know, because I directed it, that we've also reduced the overall number of general officer slots by an additional 10%. So yes, 20% reduction across the board.
23: Some retired officers I talk with say, you know, listen, we're probably too top heavy with senior military leaders, but they worry whether this will be done appropriately. Will Hegseth, let's say, try to get rid of officers he sees as not loyal?
21: That's NPR's Tom Bowman reporting. Mail-in ballots for the November midterm elections have begun going out in a number of states. NPR's Miles Parks says some voters are expressing concerns about mailed ballots and potential federal interference.
25: Carly Kappas, a Republican who runs voting in Weld County, Colorado, says voters have a lot of questions right now.
2: how is this going to work? How are you going to make sure my ballot's going to be counted? How am I going to get my ballot? I'm hearing all of these things.
3: It's tempting to think an environment like this might dampen turnout. And midterms already typically see lower turnout compared to presidential election years. But political scientists say it's not so simple. In some cases, threats to voting rights can actually spur higher turnout, as people are extra motivated to vote and political groups mobilize to respond to the threats. The highest turnout midterm in modern history was in 2018, during President Trump's first term. Miles Parks, NPR News, Washington.
4: Wall Street futures are mostly higher this morning. This is NPR News from Washington. Tennessee Governor Bill Lee is ordering an outside investigation after yesterday's failed attempt to execute death row inmate Krista Gayle Pike. Her attorneys say Pike was alive and loudly snoring after the attempted lethal injection and taken by ambulance to a hospital. Officials had administered two doses of the lethal drug to Pike, who was to be the first woman executed in the state in at least 200 years. She'd been convicted of a 1995 murder when she was 18 years old. The Tennessee Department of Corrections says it followed every step of the execution protocol. Cornell University says an outside counsel will investigate the school's handling of an alleged sexual assault case in 2024. New York Governor Kathy Hochul had been calling for an independent investigation, as NPR's Brian Mann reports.
6: In a statement on social media, Hochul said she secured a promise from Cornell that the review by an outside counsel will happen.
8: And I just spoke to the university president. They have agreed. They understand the importance of this.
6: The university has drawn criticism for its response 2 years ago, when word of an alleged sexual assault at a frat party first spread on campus after the woman reported it to campus police. In a recent civil lawsuit, the woman alleges she was gang-raped by seven students. None of the men faced criminal charges. Some were suspended or expelled, but Cornell has declined to say what other disciplinary actions were taken. Hochul says the probe is needed to restore trust.
8: I want answers. I want to know what happened.
6: No details yet on how the investigation will work. Brian Mann, NPR News, Ithaca, New York.
4: I'm Dave Mattingly in Washington.
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18: 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I'm Jen Largis. Every month when my electricity bill arrives, I always have that moment of dread as I open it. No matter what we try, it just seems like it's so expensive. And from what I hear, a lot of you feel exactly the same way. This week in New York City, home to WNYC 93.9, we asked you how you save on your electricity bill. And here's what you had to say.
26: Whenever we leave a room, we'll turn the lights off. 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
30: 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I just have multiple fans going.
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32: We use the dishwasher rather than doing dishes by hand because our dishwasher is much more efficient.
28: I'm on the top floor of my apartment building, and I can tell everyone else has their AC at a lower temperature than me. So based on my surroundings, I don't feel that bad.
29: I don't think it's on me to have less AC in my life. Like, Times Square is still on at night. Shut up.
18: God, I don't think there's a millennial in the world that didn't hear, shut the lights off before you come down for dinner. We all were so aware of our energy usage. Rossin Reports host Jeff Rossin shares ways to save money on your next electricity bill.
19: Just sleep with their clothes on at night. That'll solve everything. Interview over.
0: Interview over, problem solved.
19: Yeah, done.
0: Gosh, Jeff, what is the best way to save on your electricity bill?
19: There are so many ways, but I just want to first start by saying you're not crazy. Your energy bill has jumped at least 10%, mm-hmm. at least 10% in the past year, year and a half. It is costing the electric companies more money to produce power to supply these data centers, and they're passing that on to you. So that's one of the reasons that prices have gone up so fast, and it's becoming, next to your mortgage or your rent, the top, even above food, what you're going to spend on each month.
0: I can vouch for that. So what do you do about it? What is the best way to save on your electricity bill?
19: I have an amazing list for you because there are several things you can do. But the one easy thing you can do right now is unplug the stuff you're not using. It's sucking something called phantom power. It's a real thing. Look around your house right now as you're listening to this. Just look around. Look at all the things that are plugged in.
0: Every plug is full.
19: Everyone. And it's just waiting for you to turn it on. And it's in a standby mode, taking power even when it's not. Shut those off. Get a power strip and, you know, in your bedroom, for example, all that stuff behind the dresser, you know, we have like 90 things plugged in,
0: yes.
19: the cable box, the TV, and the Wi-Fi router, all of that. Have it all going into one power strip. So that way you're not under there, you know, pulling a bunch of things. When you're going away for the weekend, take your foot, step on the red button.
0: Yep.
19: Shut it off in one fell swoop and get a bunch of stuff in one fell swoop. Same for your kitchen and other your living room as well. When we were growing up, my parents would always make me make phone calls after 5 p.m. because the rates dropped.
0: Yes.
19: It doesn't really exist like that anymore, but it does a bit with electricity. Check with your electric company and see what plan you're on. A lot of you right now listening are on plans where electricity gets cheaper at night and overnight, and that is when you should be doing your dishwasher, right? Your washer. Not quite your dryer. I'll get to that in a second and why. But all your big appliances and your big electric pulls should be happening at night. You can spend three times less for power at nighttime than you will during the day. The reason I say don't do your dryer overnight, your washer, yes, dryer, no, is because you don't want to be sleeping when the dryer is on because it can be a fire risk if you have lint inside.
0: So I have heard of some people also looking to other companies, whether they're competitors or you get those flyers in the mail sometimes, you can purchase community electricity or switch to other companies. What should you sort of look out for if that's an option you want to explore?
19: It's really, really interesting. It's a double-edged sword. Sometimes you can save some serious money, but sometimes you can get really screwed. For example, in Massachusetts, there was a third-party supplier going around, and a study found people paid $426 million more
0: in the end.
19: Why does that happen? Because when they first come in, they offer you, these third-party electric suppliers offer you attractive rebates and trial periods that could last 30 days or even up to 3 months. And you say, oh my God, that's amazing. My bill's going to come down. Yeah. And then what do we do? What are they counting on us doing? Forgetting about it. Just like the free trials when you sign up for stuff on your phone. They're counting on you forgetting about it because then the rates when that trial or rebate is over go up above what you were paying for electricity before by enough that it's completely not worth it. So in general, I would say read the fine print on those. There is a place for them, but don't just believe and get attracted by the flashy new, you know,
0: the
19: shiny
0: sale.
19: Thing, the sale.
0: Yeah.
19: And make sure it says that they can't auto convert you after the trial ends.
0: So
19: that's
0: important.
19: The key.
0: Now, what if you want to go to your current electricity company and you want to ask them if there's anything you can do to lower your bill?
19: That is the best option because a lot of these power companies will offer you free audits. They will actually audit your electricity usage over the past year or 2 years and give you a graph of when you're using it most down to the time of day you're using it the most. They will often offer you these free audits that you should 100% right now because it can save you serious money. And a lot of these electric companies are now offering plans where you can pay them a flat rate. They'll take your average over the year to avoid extremes.
0: Yeah.
19: They say, hey, we'll stabilize things and work on payment plans with you. So I 100% believe in going to your company and it's free.
0: So now that the weather is getting cooler, what is a good tip for saving money on energy overall?
19: Yeah, two big ones right off the bat. Believe it or not, a lot of people don't realize this. Your ceiling fan, a lot of us have ceiling fans. Mm-hmm. You should switch the rotation direction based on whether it's winter or summer. So now that we're getting into the colder weather, you want to switch it so it goes clockwise. And that's going to send more heat down to you just from your ceiling fan. So that's number one, clockwise during the winter. Number two, check your water heater. A lot of water heaters get shipped to you, and when you have it installed, and you've probably never touched it ever, right?
0: Ever.
19: At like 140 degrees, knock it down to 120 degrees. Mm. You can save a ton of money.
0: Well, Jeff, you've convinced me to call my electricity company and to maybe unplug a couple of things. I got to do a little bit of research here and figure out where I'm using this phantom energy. We appreciate your advice.
19: You got it, Jen. So happy to help.
0: We're back on the street, and this time you asked the questions.
1: Yeah, I'd like to know, can I plug an extension cord like into another extension cord or like a power strip into another power strip? I want to be safe, but I don't know. Is it unsafe?
0: I think we're all guilty of this, but I'm sure it's not recommended to see if you're pushing the limits on your electrical system. Is Heath Eastman an electrician for the show? So Heath, is it okay to ever plug in more than one extension cord? Also asking for my own self.
5: Well, I mean, I'd be lying if I said I wasn't guilty of doing that before, but no, it is not recommended. So what a lot of safety agencies recommend, places like OSHA and other departments, is they typically have a one extension cord rule that they go by. With that, you kind of have to know what you're trying to use the other end in order to size the cord appropriately and get the right gauge wire on that cord. You don't want to be plugging in, 300 footers that are really, really thin that you're trying to run a table saw with, on the other side of the yard. That's just not going to end well.
0: And what is, I guess, the danger when you're plugging in more than one extension cord to each other? What is usually the thing that goes wrong?
5: Really, if you're running a power tool across the yard and you're going to be 100 feet away, let's try to pay attention to how large that cord is. Mm-hmm. And you're looking at the gauges on the cord, and it can be a little confusing when you're going to pick one out. You're going to see typically a 14 gauge, a 12 gauge, and a 10 gauge for these outdoor cords. The 10's not quite as common, but something you really want to take a look at. Those numbers are backwards. So 10 is actually the largest, 12's kind of in the middle, 14's the smaller of those three. So if you're running any kind of distance like that, you're going to be using a power tool or something with a big load, go for that 10 gauge wire. It's a bigger initial purchase, but then you really can use it for anything. And I know in my defense too, it's a pain to wrap up a 10-gauge 100-foot cord. It gets heavy. It's a big cord. It's not as easy as the 14, but I know it's the right thing to have.
0: Okay, so if I size an extension cord either too thin, too high of a gauge, maybe I'm down to a 14, or I should say up to a 14, and I'm trying to run something that requires a lot of power, what fails? What goes wrong?
5: Sure. So what starts to happen is a couple of things. One, the cord can overheat depending on what you're running and the length of time you're running. Then where it plugs in can start to heat up and cause an issue. We can start to get a loose connection and possibly cause some arcing or some overheating at that point as well. And the other big thing is, depending on length of run and what you're using at the other end of that cord, is you run into voltage drop. And the reason this is an issue is it can damage the equipment that you're running. So the longer the cord, the thinner the gauge wire, we're going to run into the voltage dropping along that distance.
0: Okay, so if I am in a pinch and I've got a extension cord that's not quite long enough, how bad is it to plug in two together?
5: Again, the safety agencies are always going to say, stick with a one cord rule when you can. We know that's not always realistic. I've had to do it to get around a certain small thing, but you pay attention to what you're utilizing at the end of it. Don't plug in a refrigerator on 200 feet of an extension cord or
0: who
5: something
0: would do
5: similar
0: such
5: like
0: a
5: that.
0: Thing?
5: Who would do that? A little common sense goes a long way with that. But yeah, try to stick to one. That is kind of the guideline.
0: Now, does this hold true also for a power strip? What if you have a power strip and you need to get a little further? Can you plug in another power strip?
5: No. Please no. A power strip is a great tool in certain situations. So a typical, picture an office desk where you have a half a dozen small things you have to plug in. Mm-hmm. There's no real load there, so I'm not utilizing a lot. So a power strip can give you the functionality and the place to plug all that in comfortably in one spot and keep it safe and secure. Perfect, but it's made for that only. You don't want to plug a power strip into a power strip because now you have the chance of really overloading that whole thing and causing an issue. And that's when things can overheat. We can overload them. We can cause warming, heating. I don't want to say fire, but you know, you are at the risk of starting to get towards those things.
0: Absolutely. Well, great advice and a little devastating. I'm going to have to head to the store, Heath.
5: Sorry. It's a one-time buy.
0: We appreciate your expertise nonetheless.
5: All right. Thanks, Jen.
0: This fall, we're coming to your town to hear what you want to know about your home. If you can't catch us on the street, you can give us a call at 877-864-7460 and leave us a voicemail.
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11: Hi, this is Kent Lytle from Cumming, Georgia.
0: Hi, Kent. What's your question today?
11: So I live on a lake, and several years ago, I put two fish lights in the water off my dock. And they worked fine for a while, but a couple of years ago, I started having a problem with the breaker popping. Mm-hmm. And I would reset the breaker and it'd work a couple of days and then it would pop and I'd reset it again and the same thing would happen. I tried replacing the breaker, but that didn't seem to make a difference. And so I'm puzzled as to why I'm having this problem.
0: Well, we've got Zach Detmauer, a general contractor for the show, and Heath Eastman, electrician for the show, both here to help. Heath, what does it mean when a breaker pops, you reset it, and it keeps popping? Is it dangerous to keep resetting it, or what can that mean?
5: Well, it could be. I mean, could be a couple of things that are causing it to pop. I mean, if it keeps doing it, you certainly don't want to keep resetting it. You want to find the issue before you do that. Kent, you said this worked fine for a couple of years and then stopped working?
11: Yeah, it worked fine without any kind of issues with the breaker, but then a couple of years ago, the breaker started popping after a few days. It would work for a few days and then it popped, and then it would work for a few days and then it would pop.
5: Okay, is it a GF5 breaker by any chance?
11: I'm not sure what a GF5 breaker is.
5: Sure, no problem. But does it have like a test and reset button on the breaker itself? You know, like a little white button?
11: Yes, it does.
5: Okay. So that means at least that whole line is GFCI protected, which is great, especially being out in the water. If mm-hmm. that is popping, that kind of gives us a good direction to go in. Zach, you got an idea on that?
12: I don't even know what a fish light is.
0: I was going to say, in New Jersey, do they have fish lights?
12: I mean, I'm trying to ascertain it's a light
5: in the fish
12: that's
5: tank.
12: Underwater, but what's the purpose of this light?
11: Right. So they are underwater. My understanding is that they're mercury vapor lights.
12: Go on.
11: And they glow green.
12: So we're poisoning the fish with mercury?
5: No. You've seen them down like in the south, but they have them on docks out and even in the ocean or on lakes. We had little green lights that are in the water kind of shining and it attracts the fish to them.
12: I've never seen this.
5: We got to get you out of Jersey, boy.
12: They're illegal in Jersey.
0: The purpose of them is to attract the fish, not to like fish watch with the light on down below your dock?
5: Well, I think it's both, right, Kent?
11: Right. They are to attract the fish that so that you can fish at night and you can see the fish and it helps. It's very entertaining.
0: I can imagine.
5: So they're not low voltage and they're not LED?
11: No, they are not either of those. I understand they're mercury vapor. So.
5: Sure. That makes just those. Yeah, I've seen those before. Honestly, what's happening at this point realistically is either you have some damage to a wire somewhere or you have water getting in somewhere. If it's tripping a GFCI breaker after a couple of days, something's slowly seeping in there and causing an imbalance, more than likely. Can you pull the lights out, try and plug them in where it's dry, and see if it does anything?
11: I don't know that I can run them while they're out of the water because they get very hot.
5: Yeah.
11: But I would think that if water was getting into the wires or the bulbs or someplace, the breaker wouldn't reset. It wouldn't reset at all.
5: It doesn't take much for the GFCI to trip. It's not tripping like it has any kind of overload or a short of any kind. It's tripping because it's seeing the smallest difference in current going somewhere where it shouldn't. So it might be just enough to cause the trip after a couple of days. Then once you realize it's tripped, it gives it a chance to kind of reset. And then as it's being utilized, it might do it again. It could be maybe it's not getting water. It could be an internal error. It could be something that's failing internally on a light that after usage for a couple of days is causing it to trip, same way. But yeah, it's definitely, unfortunately, something with those lights, I would guess.
12: You don't have any piranhas or sharks in this water, right, that could bite through these lights?
5: How many piranhas have you seen on the lake?
11: No, but I...
12: All of a sudden, I'm not a fishing expert. It skips a generation. It was my grandfather.
0: What we'll do is we'll get you some scuba gear. We'll put you down with the lights, and we'll have you hang on to the wire to see if you
12: I had no
0: light
12: idea
0: up.
12: Kent was calling today with these tough questions.
5: Yeah, unfortunately, Ken, I think it's more of an issue with the light at that point.
11: Yeah. I just don't know what to do to remedy it. I have replaced the bulbs a couple of times over the years, and they even a new bulb doesn't seem to
5: fix
11: have
5: it.
11: An effect.
5: Yeah. I mean, the best thing to if you want to try and take a look at it yourself is take them out of the water, obviously, inspect the cords, make sure there are no cracks in them, and you can go down the cord by actually twisting it, going ahead and giving it a little twist as you work your way down to see if there's any break that's occurred over time. Check where it goes into the fixture. When you took the gasket off for the lens, when you replaced the lamp last time, make sure the gasket's not bound up. It's actually sealed properly. They may even offer replacements from that company. Just make sure it's staying dry in there and that nothing else is going on.
11: I've tried some of those things, but I'll double check them again.
5: Sounds good. Good luck with that.
11: Well, thank you very much.
12: Well, he may not have learned something, but I learned something today.
0: We all did.
12: Yeah.
0: Call us now to have your home improvement or DIY question answered. 877-864-7460. That's 877-864-7460. Or leave us a voicemail anytime. 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
2: Hi, this is Joe Haas from Brooklyn Center, Minnesota.
0: Hey, Joe, what's your question today?
2: I have a projector screen I want to mount, but it's not like a normal screen. It is an acoustically transparent one, which means all the speakers are going to be behind it. So I need two vertical posts in my basement, but I don't know the best way to get the vertical posts in there. It's a finished basement, and there's a resin on the floor. I don't really know if that means anything to anybody, but that's what I'm working with right now.
0: Well, luckily, we have Zach Detmore, general contractor for the show, with us to help us think through some potential options. I would like to have a acoustically transparent screen, Zach.
3: Yeah, that sounds pretty cool. I feel like I'm just going to drop that into conversation one of these days,
0: right?
3: At dinner, you know. Yeah, it was tough because we were talking about this acoustically transparent screen and we came up with a pretty good solution for him. I think he was pretty happy.
0: I'm just looking this up.
2: Really
0: these
2: fancy.
0: Look really interesting. What made you land on this kind of technology? You like that it disappears?
3: He's an audiophile. That's why.
2: So it's like movie theaters. So like you go to the theater, you don't really see any speakers. It's just a wall of sound coming at you, plus whatever movie you're watching. That's what I'm trying to do in my house.
0: So you need two pillars on either side?
2: I need two posts kind of in the middle, like 4 feet off the back wall where the speakers are, and I don't know, maybe another 4 feet off the sidewalls, I guess. I just need them extra secure, and I don't know how to do that.
3: So is the screen, how does the screen get mounted, and what are the posts for? Is this supporting the screen, or is it supporting the speakers, or both?
2: No, it will only hold the screen. The speakers are just sit behind it, do nothing else other than play sound.
3: Okay.
2: It's mounted on like an aluminum frame. It's a fixed frame screen. So the screen is just this big, huge rectangle sitting in the room right now. I just need two posts to stick it up on.
3: But does it have to be posts? Could it not be like a big bracket from the ceiling?
2: I'm trying to get it to be super secure so it's not like waving and bouncing around or anything. And I don't...
3: How old's the house?
2: 1958.
3: And the ceiling is drywall.
2: Yes. All drywall, top sides, everything.
3: I'm just thinking, you know, I'm going to go framer mind here. We can make this more beautiful down the road. We're just sticking two 4x4 posts vertically, and then making sure that they're falling below a floor joist, so we're not just sending this bad boy right through the drywall in the ceiling. And then you're just tapping some shims underneath it, for example. And now we've got...

0: for example. And now we've got posts that are not particularly secure, but they're in the right place, correct?
1: Yeah.
0: Cut these posts so they fit snugly, but are a little loose. And then I would either double side tape or hot glue or some sort of sealant the base to the floor so it doesn't move.
2: Yeah, like that foam tape that has like a little bit of give to it so you can really compress it.
0: Or maybe, or maybe I would make like a block of wood that's like 6x6 and tape that to the floor and then fit the 4x4 post between that block. So then you could screw down into the block, screw up into the ceiling. And then, and then it sort of is where it is, right? And hopefully you can get a layout where you're on the joists. If you're not, then you're sort of out in the bay where the drywall is. And then you can decide whether you need to put a bigger piece of wood that straddles the drywall that sits below it, which is the cheap choice, or you're cutting open the drywall, putting blocking inside, and then sheetrocking and covering up so you can anchor into that is a prettier choice. But in, so I would say, because this is like a screen, I would say maybe do the less invasive approach, just in case you decide the viewing angle's wrong or you need to shift it around or you need to go with a smaller one or a bigger one. So I would start with this double side tape down, buy a 4x4 post, paint it the color of the wall, wedge it in there, screw it up, screw it down. What did I miss?
1: I think that's about it. As long as the posts are in there and secure, that's all I need.
0: I'll tell you a story about the double-sided tape. My boss, we used to work at this screen. I worked with this guy in Manhattan for years, and we used to work at the school, and he's still working there 26 years later, but we used to put the walls in with double-sided tape because he would say, don't worry about it. We're going to be back here in 4 years demoing these out, and then we won't have to fix the floor. And he was right, and those walls never moved. We're talking Manhattan school walls, and we would just double side tape the metal track to the floor. It never moved.
2: I love it. God.
0: So it's going nowhere. You're good
2: to
0: go.
2: My kids are too clumsy. I could just see my kid falling through a wall.
0: It's so strong.
2: Tipping the whole wall over.
0: All right. Well, thanks for calling. Good luck with it.
1: Yeah, thank you. See ya.
2: You can give us a call now at 877-864-7460. That's 877-864-7460. Or you can always leave us a voicemail. Hello, you're on This Old House Radio Hour.
3: Hi, good morning. This is Michelle DeMuth from Bainbridge Island, Washington. And I'm here with my husband, Rich.
4: Good morning.
2: Good morning. And what are you guys calling about today?
4: Well, so we bought a cedar shingle shake house here in Bainbridge. And we're about 100 feet off the water. And we're not sure what the previous owners did to the house, but we know that it was stained for the most part. There's some parts there where there's brand new shingles. But we also were wondering what we would do to restain it. So our situation is, how do we go about that with not knowing exactly what stain they had on before? And it looks like some places are in the north facing. So they're kind of dark, and even with a white lichen kind of formed on them. And some of the places on the southern side are in pretty good shape. So it's kind of a variety of texture and colors. And
3: a big mix.
4: Yeah.
2: I'm sure it's beautiful. We have Zach Detmore, general contractor for the show, and the show's painter Mauro Henrique, both here to help us out.
4: Great.
2: Zach, what do you put on your house by the shore? How do you stain it?
0: I'll let you know when I get one. I'm curious, what do you guys, what do you want out of this? Why are you restaining? What would you like the finished outcome to be? Is it aesthetics? Is it durability? What's sort of the motivation behind it?
4: Well, for sure, both aesthetics and durability. But so what I've understood so far is that, with a previous stain, we have to first wash it. Then we have to actually remove the old stain. And then we actually have to balance the pH out from that stain remover with like a brightener. And then we have to actually apply the new stain, which we were thinking like an oil-based semi-transparent stain. So it's a four-step process is what I'm understanding. Is that the case?

0: certainly could be the case depending on what's in there, what's on there. This is, you know, not tech, not scientific, but if you were to put water onto the house, if it beads up, then that's sort of indicative of some sort of solid stain or acrylic film or a failed, like, shiny coating of some point. And if it sort of saturates in, then it's more likely you have an oil penetrating stain, which is going to be a much easier to recoat because it's penetrating into the wood. It's not something that needs to be completely stripped away. If you're coming back with another oil penetrating skin stain, you may still need to brighten it and clean it, but you're not removing a film. Right. Do you have a sense of how water's reacting with the house, or whether you think it's a penetrating style stain that's on there already?
1: Yeah. So I've done some cleaning of it, and
2: it definitely soaks in.
1: It's not beating off. Like a protection on there.
2: It's thirsty.
0: I think that's good news.
3: I was going to say that's the better of the two, right?
0: Yeah, certainly.
1: So you don't feel like we need to strip the old stain off prior to putting on a new stain?
0: If you feel like the color is in the body of the material, meaning it's like it's actual an oil that you would actually put on and then sort of soaks in and then you wipe away the excess, it may not be necessary. Mm-hmm. But what do you think, Mauro?
4: I think there is going to be a lot of work. When you look at the cedar shake, they are tough. But as soon as you're starting to scrape, and you're going to put gouges, you're going to put scraper marks on, one thing that I recommend, never, never use like a sander to sand those shingles up.
1: Never sand, okay. If there's like rough edges.
4: The edges is okay, but the face of it, you're going to take it away the grain and the grain lines, which is going to be like a kind of a not so good looking when you look at it. You're going to see brush marks. Sand marks. Best thing you do is if you wanted to clean up, get some of those detergents out there, just spray it on, and then you hose it off nice and gentle, and then call it a day. Let it dry, and then if they wanted to put a color back to it, so then you can get one of those transparent finish that you can put on. They have a water-based, they have oil-based. That's a good way to keep up with the house, especially with those cedar shakes.
0: To take Mauro's advice, you know, we're not sanding, we're not power washing. You're going through that sort of process of several different cleaners and brighteners to prep the surface. And then you're going to be following the instructions on the product you end up using for that finished stain.
4: Because when you look at the cedar shakes, they are a tough material. At the same time, they're very soft material. Right. Mm-hmm.
0: Just like me.
4: Just like you.
3: You've described Zach perfectly.
2: Thank you so much. I wish you guys could just come here and help us and do it.
4: All right. I'll leave my phone number at the end.
2: Okay, super.
0: It's not that far.
2: Thank you,
4: guys. Good luck.
2: Tomorrow.
4: Thank you.
2: Ciao for now. Bye-bye.
3: Thanks for the call. If you have a question for us, leave us a voicemail on our hotline, 877-864-7460, and we can answer your question next time. Coming up, comedian Ryan Hamilton shows you his old house.
5: I like to drive by and just look at our little home. 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I sometimes think maybe one day if that home ever went for sale, I would buy it.
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6: Hey everybody, it's Kai Rizdahl, the host of Marketplace. 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
3: 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I'm Jen Largis. Coming up, home elevators. They used to be for the rich and famous, but now they're an affordable way to stay in the house you love. But first, we go to rural Idaho. Comedian Ryan Hamilton grew up in a tiny white house at the end of a dead-end street, where he fell asleep to frogs and woke up to a wood stove. It wasn't much, but it taught him something. The things that make a home feel safe, they don't cost a thing.
5: I'm Ryan Hamilton. I'm a stand-up comedian, and this is my old house. This is the first home I remember, on the edge of a tiny farm town in southeast rural Idaho. It was a small two-bedroom home, white aluminum siding, very standard utilitarian. I think it was a green tin roof, concrete porch that was always falling apart. It was humble, but it had a lot of the things that you would desire in a very comfortable home. It was peaceful and beautiful. You walk in and there's a little bench and a coat closet. My dad, who was a lineman at that time, would take off his big boots and put his lunchbox down. There was a living room to the left and the kitchen was straight ahead. The kitchen looked like a country kitchen with blue linoleum. And then the dining room was in the back, and we had a great window in the dining room that looked out onto the pasture and the mountains. But it had a very big picture window on the front of the home, open to our living room. That big south-facing window in the living room, I remember my dad would just lay in that picture window. Sometimes he would come home at lunch and just bask in the sun. No furniture even there. Just very simple living room, but such a comfortable spot with such great light. And then our dining room, we could eat and just have this amazing view out into the pastures, watch the horses and the cattle and this pond and the mountains. The actual structure of the home was nothing fancy at all. I remember watching television in the living room. We had this entertainment center that my dad made out of old barn wood or something. We would gather around and watch TV there, but we had this old Atari entertainment center. And we would sit there cross-legged and play Space Invaders and Pac-Man. My parents were very young, and they had me. I had a younger brother, and then my sister's the youngest. And for a time, we were all sharing a room. And then eventually, we finished one of the rooms in the basement, so I lived in this unfinished basement. My mom still to this day has guilt about sending me to the basement. She felt like I was too disconnected from the family at too young of an age, but I don't remember it that way. I think I enjoyed having my own space. My dad built us a treehouse, and I remember helping him cutting the lumber on the picnic table that he also built. It had a rope swing in front. I actually slept in it often in the summer. And my cousins would come over, we'd have sleepouts in our treehouse. I was always helping him. I was always fetching tools, holding lights. And now I really appreciate that. At the time, it felt like, this is real boring. There were times as I got a little older that I really admired and appreciated and learned from him. Very harsh winters there. Wood was a big part of our chores and our life. We would go up into the mountains and gather our own wood. We had this old trailer made out of the back of a Studebaker pickup. My dad would hook it up to his old Chevy Blazer and we would drive it up into the mountains and he would chainsaw and we would haul wood. I remember in the winter bringing home a cat. I named him Charlie Brown when we were moving from that home. We thought, oh, we can't take him to the new rental home. So we gave him to some friends of ours who lived like 10 miles out of town, and he disappeared. And then like a week or two later, he showed up at our White House. We hadn't moved yet. I've confirmed this story with my parents because I'm like, did that really happen? but they said that it did. And he found his way back there. And so then we took him everywhere into our next two homes. They sold that home. I think they just were motivated to have something bigger. I think my mom was really happy there. And my dad thought, this can't be where we spend our life. I like to drive by and just look at our little home. It hasn't changed that much. I sometimes think maybe one day if that home ever went for sale, I would buy it. You would see it and go, why? But to me, it's something. I think it put into me that the things that are safe and comfortable aren't necessarily super expensive things. I mean, a view can be expensive, but we had a lot of those things in a simplistic way. Wherever you live, you just make it better and make it yours. And those kind of principles really stayed with me in my home.
3: That was Ryan Hamilton. His second stand-up special, This Just Hit Me, is now streaming on Netflix. Do you ever wonder about the stuff in your house, where it actually came from? Marketplace's David Brancaccio did some digging, and what he found is stranger than you'd think.
9: San Francisco State University, spring 1968. Thesis night for the design graduate students. Months of work lined up around a room. Nobody's looking at it. The entire class is on the far side of the room, piled onto one project, lying on it, refusing to get up. It's a bed, a vinyl bag, a wooden frame, a heater, and about 200 gallons of warm water. The waterbed has just been born. And here's the strange part. It took 4,000 years, a tuberculosis ward, and a science fiction novel to get to that classroom. Start in ancient Persia, more than 3,000 years ago. The first waterbeds, as far as anyone can tell, goat skins filled with water left in the sun to warm. Royalty slept on them. Everyone else got the floor. Then the idea goes to sleep for a few millennia. It wakes up in 1833 in Britain. A physician named Neil Arnott is worried about bed sores, patients who lie still so long their own weight breaks their skin down. His fix, a warm bath sealed under a sheet of rubber. He calls it the hydrostatic bed for invalids. The patient floats, the pressure spreads out, the sores don't form. It works. It also leaks because it's 1833 and rubber is barely rubber. The invention never leaves the sick room. A century later, the idea finds its prophet. Flat on his back, Robert Heinlein, a young Navy officer, spends years in and out of hospital beds. He has tuberculosis. Lying there aching, he designs the perfect bed in his head, water-filled, temperature-controlled, pressure spread evenly across the whole body. He never builds it. He becomes one of the most important science fiction writers of the 20th century. So, he puts it in his novels instead, in engineering detail. Decades later, when the waterbed finally gets patented, Heinlein's fiction reportedly complicated the paperwork. He had described the thing so precisely that the daydream counted as what the patent office calls prior art. Which brings us back to that classroom. Charles Hall, industrial design student, 24 years old. His assignment, rethink comfort. He isn't even trying to build a bed. His first attempt is a chair filled with 300 pounds of cornstarch gel. It rots. His second attempt, Jell-O, also rots. Then he talks to doctors and physical therapists who keep bringing up the same thing, warm water. And Hall has something Arnott never had, vinyl. A modern plastic that actually holds water. Add a heater, add a frame, and there it is. The bed his classmates would not get off of. In 1971, he gets the patent. The official title is beautifully deadpan, Liquid Support for Human Bodies. Hall imagined therapy. America had other plans. It's the sexual revolution, and the waterbed becomes its official furniture. Hall sells beds to members of Jefferson Airplane. He sells one to Hugh Hefner, who, the story goes, had his upholstered in possum fur. The ads do not pretend otherwise. One classic, Two things are better on a waterbed, and one of them is sleep. In 1971, Time magazine reported that the waterbed display at Bloomingdale's in Manhattan had become a singles scene. People went to a department store to flirt near a mattress. Then the strangest thing happens. The bachelor pad gag goes to the suburbs. By the mid-80s, there are entire stores that sell nothing else. The Waterbed Emporium, Waterbed Plaza, with late-night local TV ads to match. By 1984, it's a $2 billion business, and at the peak in 1987, 22% of the mattresses sold in America, more than one in five, were bags of water. Okay, so where did it go? Physics. A filled waterbed weighed the better part of a ton. Setting one up meant running a garden hose through your house. Landlords banned them outright. Moving one meant draining it. Heating one showed up on your power bill. And one bad seam meant your bedroom became a wading pool. Meanwhile, the industry found a way to sell the waterbed's one great trick, support that molds to your body without water. Foam. And here's the twist. NASA invented memory foam in 1966, 2 years before Hall's thesis night. The thing that would kill the waterbed was already sitting in a lab the night it was born. Hall, for his part, got swamped by cheap knockoffs, $29 bags of water trading on his idea. Now, he eventually won a $6 million patent suit. By then, the patent had expired. He went off and designed inflatable kayaks. But he never quite let it go. In 2018, 50 years after thesis night, now in his 70s, Charles Hall filed a brand new patent. Right there in the paperwork, he states his case in one line. It is time to reinvent the waterbed. And that's the secret history of the waterbed. Back to you, Jen.
3: Thanks, David. Curious about what's in your home? 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With more people aging in place, the options to get up and down the stairs are becoming more affordable. In recent years, lift options are becoming smaller and easier to install in homes. Blake Watson is the owner and accessibility specialist for Age-Proof Homes in Utah, where he and his team help people age in their home more comfortably. So, Blake, when someone says that they're looking to age in their home, how do you help them decide the right solution? Walk me through what that first meeting looks like.
10: We look at it really from a solutions-based approach and how we can help them safely stay at home. They walk us through what has been the troublesome areas for them. So really looking at the floor plan and the layout of their house. We do a lot of installs of stair lifts, but elevators and, you know, retrofit residential elevators have become a lot more popular option for multi-level accessibility.
3: I think that's so amazing. That used to be something that was so far out of reach for a normal budget. Talk to me about how they've advanced over the last few years, because it sounds like they've really come a long way.
10: Cost and price point is a big one. Now, you can retrofit elevators into existing homes that are already built fairly easily. If somebody wants to downsize to another home that is a single level, the cost of moving and just the hassle of boxing up all of their belongings and moving it out, the elevator companies and accessibility companies, I think, really notice this and say if they can allow people to have full access to both levels, that there's going to be a real benefit to doing that. And so the ability to retrofit them into existing homes just really exploded that.
3: So what were they able to modify about these new systems that make them easier to retrofit?
10: A lot of it comes down to the dual rail system that's self-supporting. And so it doesn't need to rely on this existing structure of the home to support the elevator. And so that really gives us a lot of flexibility into where we can install these.
3: Do people have concerns about safety or about getting trapped? Is that ever a conversation?
10: Yeah, we have to address those questions often. There's overweight limits. If somebody gets in the lift and it trips it, it's not going to go anywhere. There's overspeed sensors. So if the lift is moving at a faster rate than it should, that's going to trip that. And obstruction sensors, both on the top and the bottom. If you have something that goes underneath it, say a dog, if it trips one of those sensors, it's going to stop right where it is. So yeah, a lot of safety features that are involved in that to mitigate any risks.
3: Can you sort of describe the look and the feel of what these are?
10: They are very sleek elevators. When we show people photos of them, what they compare it to is at a bank, the deposit tubes that would go from the drive-through to the teller. On our system that we install most often, it does have the dual rail system. When the cab is not there, you basically just see the support rails. And on the top floor, it does have a lid, and that lid, we install the same flooring that is surrounding the area on your top floor into the lid. It's one consistent floor at that point with the rails coming out the top.
3: And how long does it take to install one of these?
10: Typical time frame is about 3 to 5 days to install them. So really quick turnover. We ballpark 1 to 2 days for construction and prep, 3 days for the actual install of the lift, and then commissioning it and going through the safety procedures and then turning it over, and just the education portion and the handoff to the customer so that they feel comfortable when we leave.
3: You did mention a stair climber, though, and I'm a little curious, what's sort of the determining factor on whether a stair climber is an option?
10: They do have a pretty small footprint, so we can fit them a lot of times into stairs that are on the narrower side, and they do fold up, like the seat will fold up, the armrest will fold up, and the footrest will fold up. So if it's not being used or being stowed away, it's probably only protrude out from the wall about 8 to 10 inches. We like to have staircases of at least 36 inches to do them, but we've done them on much narrower staircases as well.
3: What is the price difference between going with something like a stair climber versus a residential elevator?
10: That depends largely on if you have a curve in your stair. If it's a straight shot, those are a lot more affordable. If we are looking at one curve or multiple curves, at that point, it goes from standard straight rail lengths that we piece together and install in the home to that's a custom fabricated, welded to match exactly the curves of their staircase. Right off the bat, about 3 times more than a straight stair lift. You're still lower than an elevator, but you are approaching that pretty quickly.
3: Well, we appreciate your expertise and having this conversation with us. I think it's such an important thing to try to preemptively think about before you need it.
10: Yes, thank you very much for having me. I appreciate it.
3: And now it's time for one last thing, my favorite tool.
11: Hey, Jen, it's me, Ross Rathui, building engineer for the show. My favorite tool is the blower door test. It is a red door that's fabric-based that gets installed typically in your front door, and you have a fan and a manometer, which is a pressure gauge, and what you're doing is you're depressurizing that house. So you go, you pull that, turn that fan on and pull all that air out of the house, and when that house is depressurized, you can measure how much air is leaking through it. It helps us size the heating and cooling and find deficiencies in the building envelope. And that has a lot to do with the air leakage of the building. And that's why we use a blower door test.
3: That's it for this episode of This Old House Radio Hour. 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Executive producers are Chris Wolf, David Thwaites, and Jimmy Jelnick. 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I'm Jen Largess. 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
15: Good morning. President Trump promised a campaign in dozens of the toughest midterm races. With just over a month before Election Day, he's going to Oklahoma. Definitely not a battleground. What's the strategy? It's Morning Edition from NPR News. Defense Secretary Pete Hegseth smiled when he told junior officers that senior leaders who used to disagree with him are gone. I'm Michelle Martin.
16: And I'm E. Martinez. Hegseth wants to cut even more generals and admirals as he remakes the Pentagon. Also, the head of the company selling AI tools to the FAA says humans are still in charge of air traffic control. And Beck talks about his new album and what AI-generated music inspires him to do. It's Thursday, October 1st. On this day in 1957, In God We Trust was printed on paper money for the first time. News is next.
17: This is Asian View from NHK World Japan. I'm Raja Pradhan. Chinese President Xi Jinping has emphasized his desire for China's unification with Taiwan at an event celebrating the 77th anniversary of the country's founding. Xi delivered a speech in Beijing on Wednesday, the day before China's National Day. He said China must deepen exchanges and cooperation across the Taiwan Strait, resolutely fight secessionist forces seeking independence for Taiwan, and oppose external interference. Xi also called for promoting the peaceful development of cross-strait relations to advance national unification. This remark apparently referred to Taiwan's Lai Ching-te administration, which Beijing sees as pro-independence. Flooding caused by heavy rain in Thailand has killed 24 people since last week. The disaster has also severely disrupted operations at the country's main international airport near Bangkok. Some passengers have been waiting for days to collect their luggage from Suvarnabhumi Airport. Flag carrier Thai Airways says the floods have prevented some staff from getting to work, and it will likely take several more days before operations return to normal. Three Asian universities have ranked in the top 15 globally for the first time. The British journal Times Higher Education released the World University Rankings 2027. The highest-ranked Asian institution was China's Tsinghua University, which took 11th place. Peking University came in 13th. The National University of Singapore ranked 15th. From Japan, the University of Tokyo was ranked 27th and Kyoto University 62nd. British and American universities dominated the top 10. This is NHK World Japan. Six of Japan's eight major automakers saw their overseas sales slump in August. Toyota, Honda, Nissan, and Daihatsu all reported declines, along with Mitsubishi and Mazda. The figures show a continued erosion of market share in China. That's attributed to tough competition with local rivals and sluggish demand for gasoline vehicles. Nissan and Honda were hit hardest in China, with sales plunging around 50%. Toyota followed with a drop of about 23%. Suzuki and Subaru dodged the overseas sales slump. Suzuki remains popular in India and Subaru in Canada. A Japanese city pop event has drawn a crowd in Beijing despite strained political ties. The event at the Japanese embassy featured music from the 1970s and 80s and attracted about 150 people. The minister at the embassy, Sonoda Yo, said he hoped they would become familiar with the genre and immerse themselves in its charm. People from China's music industry introduced leading artists including Eiichi Otaki and Tatsuro Yamashita. The participants also enjoyed listening to city pop music played on vinyl records. One visitor noted, "Culture has the power to resonate. He said he believes great cultural works can be enjoyed by people around the world together. Interestingly, the event was so strong, registration slots were filled within just a few hours. Tokyo's Shibuya Ward will again ask local retailers around Shibuya Station to halt alcohol sales during Halloween to curb problematic behavior and accidents. Every year on October 31st, large numbers of young people and foreign visitors gather in the area. Shibuya Mayor Hasebe Ken said even taking photos and costumes on the streets can be a nuisance. Hasebe said Shibuya will be urging people not to drink or litter on the streets. He said the area around the iconic Hachiko dog statue will be closed off from October 30th. Thailand's tourism agency has appointed a Japanese teenager and professional Muay Thai fighter as an ambassador to promote the sport in Japan. Kadowaki Aidi is in her first year of high school in the northeastern city of Yamagata. She's the first Japanese national to serve as ambassador. She started practicing the martial art at a local gym and became a professional competitor in Thailand last year at the age of 15. The Tourism Authority of Thailand has decided to support her with the aim of increasing the number of people who visit Thailand to watch matches and experience the sport. Kadowaki says she wants to compete in many matches and keep winning so more people can discover the joy of the sport. This is Asian View from NHK World Japan.
18: My name is Elena Moore, and I am a political reporter at NPR. 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
20: This is Morning Edition from NPR News. I'm E. Martinez.
21: I'm Steve Inskeep.
22: And I'm Michelle Martin. President Trump promised earlier this month that he would campaign to support Republicans in 35 of the most competitive races.
23: I'm going to go to every one of those 35 places, and we're going to see if we can get everyone elected.
20: However, instead of going to battleground states such as New Hampshire, Maine, or Michigan, Trump is first heading today to the more reliably red state of Oklahoma.
22: NPR White House correspondent Franco Ordonez will be traveling with the president, but he's stopped by to talk to us first. Good morning, Franco.
24: How are you?
22: Why Oklahoma?
24: Well, I mean, in some ways, it's just likely knocking some rust off and workshopping his campaign speech in front of a more friendly environment before heading to other states. I mean, it's certainly a place where he can get an enthusiastic response to this week's announcements for example, a $15 billion steel plant being built in Iowa, as well as a $54 billion investment by South Korea into a project to export natural gas from Alaska. And both of those are battleground states. Now, Alex Conan, a Republican strategist who worked in the George W. Bush White House, told me that the trip to Oklahoma and then actually to Alabama next, you know, reminds him of the 2006 midterms when Bush campaigned almost exclusively in red states.
25: You can't go to a district or a state where there's just as many Democrats as Republicans or where there's a lot of independent voters, because you're going to do more harm than good when your favorability numbers are this low.
24: And that's because in a swing state, Trump's as likely and perhaps more likely to stir up Democrats and independent voters who are not happy with him to go out and vote against Republicans.
22: Now, we mentioned that Oklahoma is comfortably red, but could this also be about making sure it stays that way, I mean, sort of stabilizing the base, as it were?
24: Yeah, for sure. I mean, Trump endorsed the Republican gubernatorial candidate Mike Mazzei, for example, and he barely won his primary. This is partly making sure that his supporters show up, Trump's supporters. The challenge that Republicans have long had, and we've talked about this, is turning out low propensity voters when Trump is not on the ballot. And this trip to Oklahoma and Alabama is part of an effort to make sure those voters do come out next month for the midterms.
22: But Trump's message to the base has been, and we've heard him say this explicitly, to pretend that he is on the ballot. But isn't that a risky message considering how poorly he's doing in the polls?
24: Yeah, but I'm not really sure Republicans have much of a choice. I mean, there is no question that some Republicans are trying to distance themselves, as we saw many skip the midterm convention. But I was talking with John McHenry, a veteran Republican pollster, and he told me that Trump is so tied to the Republican Party right now that lawmakers really have to tread carefully.
0: And the thing that we've learned over the last couple of years is that it's impossible to run away from the president. This president has a way of throwing his arms around you. And you can't turn too far away from President Trump without turning off his voters.
22: So what does the White House or the Republican National Committee, which is helping to lead the campaign, what do they have to say about this?
24: Yeah, an RNC official who asked for anonymity because they're not authorized to speak publicly told me the president is holding his rally in Durant, Oklahoma, at least in part because it's also near the Texas border and the Dallas-Fort Worth media market. The idea is to help turn out base voters in Texas as well. Now, that goes for Alabama also. The visit to Mobile, Alabama, is near Florida's panhandle. And they assured me that Trump will later visit battleground states like Florida, like Texas, Ohio, and also Michigan.
22: That is White House correspondent Franco Ordonez. Franco, thank you.
24: Thank you, Michelle.
1: Let's hear more about this from Ron Brownstein. He's a senior political analyst at CNN, a Bloomberg opinion columnist, and an occasional guest here. Ron, welcome back.
2: Steve, good to be with you.
1: Is Trump really needed in Oklahoma?
2: Well, if Trump is needed in Oklahoma, he's got bigger problems than Oklahoma, right?
1: Yeah.
2: I mean, this is about as reliably red a state as there is on the map, you know, and if he's going there, I think, first of all, it's an indication of how reluctant many Republicans may be to be with him at this point. So starting in Oklahoma, I think, is really just tells you kind of the overall situation is a little over a month out, looking pretty tough for Republicans right now.
1: I'm thinking about that comparison to the 2006 election when George W. Bush was very unpopular.
2: Yeah.
1: He was president and they weren't happy about it. Is that just a reality Trump has to deal with and so he might as well get out and make an argument?
2: I think that is the reality. I think the clear evidence is that since the 1990s, at least, the single most important factor in midterm elections are voters' views of the incumbent president. I think Republicans can run, but they can't really hide to a greater degree than in most midterm elections.
1: Mm-hmm.
2: The Republican candidates have their fingerprints on the policies that are driving away voters from Trump. I mean, they have all voted repeatedly, the incumbents, to support his tariffs, to support the war in Iran, to support the one big beautiful bill that made the cuts in Medicaid that are hurting them in many places. So, you know, it's tough to get away from the undertow of an incumbent president, and it may be especially tough this year because the Republican incumbents have so directly signaled their support for him through their votes.
1: There's an even more incredible layer of this, Ron, because it seems that in many cases, Republicans obeyed Trump by voting for priorities or letting Trump get away with things that they publicly disagreed with. They, in other occasions, had said they believed to be wrong.
2: Right. Absolutely. Republicans, I think, in swing and competitive areas, I think, bought the argument that 2024 was a fundamental realignment of the electorate that was going to shift the entire baseline in a Trumpy direction. You know, his approval rating now is significantly lower than it was in 2018. It's lower than Biden 22, Barack Obama 2010, and Bill Clinton 1994, significantly lower than any of them. And it has eroded in many cases the most among the groups that moved the most toward him in 2024, kind of a, you know, last in, first out phenomenon. And so if you were betting as a Republican that Trump's support in 24 created a new baseline, And that was the underpinning of many of these gerrymanders, right? Like in South Texas or in Florida. That is what is going to be tested this November. And I think the answer is going to be pretty sobering to all of those who are crowing about a multiracial working class coalition, you know, coming out of the 2024 election.
1: Oh, now I have to ask about one other thing, because in this redistricting, of course, Republicans added some risk. They might have hypothetically four incredibly safe districts, and they change that into six districts in which they have an advantage. Is it possible in this scenario that the Republicans could actually lose some of those districts and do worse than they would otherwise have done?
2: I don't know if they're going to do worse than in a lab test case where this never happened at all, the gerrymanders, but I think the evidence is pretty clear that they are not going to win all the seats that they were anticipating from the gerrymanders. You know, there are a few at the very top end that Republicans have created that are virtually impossible for Democrats to win and where Trump is probably still popular. But if you look at South Texas or some of the Florida seats or the Ohio seats or the North Carolina seats that Republicans thought they had made a gimme, these are competitive races, and Democrats are likely to hold their own in them because those places have not been immune to the general decline in his approval. Even the staunchly Republican blue-collar and rural areas, there's lots of evidence that his support is fracturing, even if those voters remain dubious of Democrats in many cases. You know, take us back to where we started. Yeah. I mean, the president is in Oklahoma, which tells you everything you need to know about how big a battlefield has emerged in this campaign, even if Democrats don't win anything in Oklahoma. Although I will note that they did win unexpectedly an Oklahoma House seat in 2018. As someone was saying to me this week, the lesson of these wave elections is that every time you wake up on the morning after election day and there's somebody who lost who no one saw coming. And maybe there's someone in the White House who saw a loss somewhere in Oklahoma coming.
1: Ron Brownstein of CNN and Bloomberg. Pleasure talking with you.
2: Thanks for having me.
22: Changes to the food assistance program known as SNAP take effect today. The federal government is now paying less to help states run it. The change was triggered by Republicans' One Big Beautiful Bill Act. More than $3 billion a year is expected to shift from the federal government's tab onto states. NPR's Juliana Kim reports.
4: For decades, the federal government and states have evenly split the cost to run SNAP, like paying for workers and staff training. Meanwhile, food benefits themselves were entirely paid with federal dollars. And there's a reason for that. Here's Katie Berg with the Center on Budget and Policy Priorities.
5: That essentially ensured that eligible families who were seeking benefits could get them, even if they lived in a state that had much higher rates of poverty or a smaller tax base.
4: But starting today, federal funding for operational costs will be cut in half, and states will have to shoulder the remaining difference. The advocacy group Food Research and Action Center estimates that states would need to shore up anywhere between $3 million to $670 million to fully cover the loss in federal funding. California, New York, Pennsylvania, Texas, and Michigan are expected to be especially hard hit. Over the past year, states have been preparing for this deadline by rebalancing their budgets, and they'll probably have to tighten their belts even further as more funding changes are on the way. Next fall, states will face steep penalties depending on their payment error rate. That's the measure of whether states are overpaying or underpaying recipients. Berg says these mounting costs will force states to find new sources of revenue or cut funding from other programs.
5: And if a state can't fully cover those costs, they'll need to either further restrict access to SNAP, and we may see some states decide that they need to withdraw from the program entirely, and that would end food assistance for everyone in the state.
4: The U.S. Department of Agriculture, which administers SNAP, has not yet responded to a request for comment. Since President Trump's second term began, 6 million people have fallen off of the SNAP program. Most of that decline happened after the One Big Beautiful Bill was signed into law. Juliana Kim, NPR News.

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1: The U.S. Senate race in Maine could decide who controls Congress. Republican incumbent Susan Collins has won the state 5 times, but can Democratic challenger Troy Jackson surprise her?
2: There's a reason that he has won districts that, generally speaking, Democrats have no business winning in.
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5: 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AI safety advocates and researchers were on Capitol Hill yesterday warning senators about the potential dangers of artificial

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1: It's Morning Edition from NPR News. I'm May Martinez in Los Angeles, California.
2: And I'm Michelle Martin in Washington, D.C. Good morning. Defense Secretary Pete Hegseth plans to continue thinning the ranks of generals and admirals even as the war with Iran continues.
1: That is what he told hundreds of junior military leaders in a speech Wednesday at Quantico in Virginia. Leaning into culture war flashpoints, Hegseth says he has revived a warrior ethos in the military.
3: The ideological clowns are out. The patriotic cowboys are in, with testosterone testing on top.
2: Here to tell us more is

0: a flight risk. Outside the courthouse, Garces Perez's attorneys said the charges had been filed in retaliation and to justify his treatment in detention. Serena Hermitano is a registered nurse who was among a group of medical professionals to petition for his medical release.
1: The fact that he was only gets in the emergency department for just 4 hours, it's enraging.
0: With the federal charges moving forward, Garces Perez will remain in criminal detention and not return to the South Texas Immigration Center where he's been held since being shot. For NPR News, I'm Mose Bouchel in Austin.
2: This is NPR News.
3: This is WVIK News in the Quad Cities. I'm Brady Johnson filling in for Joseph Leahy. It's 6:31. Iowa Republican gubernatorial candidate Zach Lane hosted a rally in Grimes last night. Lane is a businessman and farmer from Belle Plaine. He told a room full of voters at the Destination Grill in Grimes that clean water would be one of his priorities as governor.
4: We are going to clean up the water in Iowa and work alongside our farmers to do it, to make sure that we have something we can count on, which is to be able to drink the water out of our faucet and not have to worry about, are we going to have a long-term effect of getting cancer?
3: Lane says he's also concerned about making communities safe, improving schools, and making sure young Iowans have opportunities so they don't leave the state. Lane is facing a highly competitive race against Democrat State Auditor Rob Sand. Sand also held an event last night in West Des Moines to mark the end of his second 99-county tour. Project Now is receiving an increase in this year's Low-Income Home Energy Assistance Program, or LIHEAP, funding, as the nonprofit claims this year will also see an increase in need. LIHEAP Director Jackie Bennett says the funding, totaling $8.8 million, up from $7.1 million last year, is vital as energy costs continue to rise.
5: A lot of our families are making decisions between paying for prescription or possibly paying another bill. And this program helps assist them during those higher cost months to sometimes it's also coming down to putting food on the table and making those decisions. So if this program were to go away, it would be very detrimental to a lot of families.
3: She says adults age 60 or older, persons with a disability, families with children under the age of 5, and households that are disconnected from their utilities or have less than 25% left in their propane tank can apply. The fastest way to apply is online, and anyone, including those not eligible in the first month, can fill out a pre-screening application to speed up the process. More information can be found on Project Now's website. Our Quad Cities area forecast is showers with a high near 72. Periods of moderate to heavy rain will continue to fall through the morning, especially for areas north of Highway 30 in Iowa. A flood watch has been issued for much of eastern Iowa and portions of northwest Illinois through this evening. It's 6:34.
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7: It's Morning Edition from NPR News. I'm Michelle Martin in Washington, D.C.
8: And I'm A. Martinez in Los Angeles, California. This year's El Niño climate pattern is already affecting extreme weather around the planet, and it still hasn't peaked. Forecasts show it's likely to be the strongest ever recorded. It's why many climate scientists are saying it's crucial to study this El Niño to help improve forecasts. But federal researchers are already behind. Joining us now is NPR's Lauren Sommer to explain why that is. Lauren, I'm here in Los Angeles. It's all I hear about every day, all day, is El Niño, El Niño, El Niño. So why is this one so noteworthy?
9: Yeah, well, basically, it's a whopper. I mean, it's looking like a record breaker. Already, water in the Pacific Ocean around the equator is extremely warm, and that's how El Niño is measured. All that warm water releases a lot of heat to the atmosphere, and that will change weather patterns all winter. In the U.S., it can mean really catastrophic flooding in the southern half of the country. El Niños, you know, they only happen every few years, and super El Niños like this one are even rarer. So the last time there was a super El Niño, back in 2015 and 16, federal researchers jumped at the chance to study it.
8: So how do they do that?
9: Researchers at NOAA, which is the National Oceanic and Atmospheric Administration,

0: Commission wanted to get measurements of what was happening in the Pacific because, you know, there's just not as much weather information collected over the ocean as there is on land. I spoke to Randy Dole, who worked on the project at NOAA and has since retired. He says usually big field projects can take 5 years to plan at NOAA, but they knew they had a unique opportunity and had to move faster.
1: You can do research after an event's over for years or decades, but you have to get observations during the event. And so we were going to do whatever we could to get data that could be used both at the current time and in the future.
0: So they put together a rapid research campaign in the Pacific using planes, ships, lots of weather balloons, even an unmanned aircraft to measure that El Nino. And they collected a lot of data.
2: All right. So that was then 2015, 2016. What's the federal government planning for this El Nino?
0: NOAA says it's sending a few autonomous watercrafts, kind of like drones, that will sail into the El Nino. Researchers are also looking for other projects internally, but the agency told me it won't match the same resources as last time. And what they do is still contingent on Congress passing a budget this fall, which now has a December deadline, and that's when El Nino is already peaking. The Trump administration is really targeting NOAA's research capacity right now. It's proposed eliminating the office that does climate research, like on El Niños. And as a whole, the agency has lost more than 2,000 staff due to firings and retirements since Trump started his second term.
2: But what's the risk then of not studying this El Niño in detail? I mean, is that something that could affect people's lives?
0: Yeah, I spoke to 10 weather and climate experts, and they all said because this El Niño is so strong, it's a crucial case study. Here's Daniel Swain, a climate scientist with the University of California Agriculture and Natural Resources.
3: We rarely have opportunities like this, and I almost hesitate to call it an opportunity given that it's likely going to harm a lot of people around the world in the meantime. But from a scientific perspective, it is a big natural experiment.
0: You know, El Niño involves very complex processes that happen in both the ocean and the atmosphere, and there are still aspects of that that aren't well understood. There's also big questions about whether climate change is making El Niños more intense. So experts say using this El Niño as a learning opportunity is important and ultimately could improve the forecasts that help communities prepare and even save lives.
2: That's NPR's Lauren Sommer. Lauren, thanks.
0: Thank you.
4: Carnegie Mellon University has received the largest single donation in the history of American higher education, $3 billion. It's the latest in a series of big donations to the country's top colleges. NPR's Alyssa Nadworny covers higher ed, and she's here to tell us more about this. Good morning, Alyssa.
5: Good morning.
4: So would you just start by telling us who made this gift and why?
5: So the historic donation comes from Kenneth Griffin. He's a hedge fund executive. He's a Harvard alum, but he's been in talks with Carnegie Mellon for over 2 years about this. Here's Griffin talking about his motivation for the donation on CNBC.
6: Higher education has been under attack in the last 2 years in the United States. But we need to elevate higher education in our country. This is the on-ramp to the American dream for the youth of our country.
5: So about $1 billion of that money is going to go towards CMU's Pittsburgh campus, including its computer science school, which will be named for Griffin. The other $2 billion will go towards a campus in Miami. The university says this new branch will, quote, invert the higher education model. And it's not going to be organized by traditional academic majors. Instead, they'll organize around themes, what they're calling societal challenges: human health and biology, national security, energy and climate resilience, and advanced manufacturing. Now, there's very few concrete details, but the idea is that CMU Miami will be a totally different model.
4: Let's just go back to the gift and give us the context for a gift of this size.
5: Well, it's still relatively rare to see these big dollar donations, but it is happening more and more. This donation surpassed the $2 billion gift that Nike co-founder Phil Knight and his wife Penny Knight gave to Oregon Health and Science University last year. They also recently gave another $1 billion to the University of Oregon for a new engineering college. In 2024, Ruth Gottesman gave $1 billion to cover tuition in perpetuity at the Albert Einstein College of Medicine in the Bronx. Most big donations have specific priorities, often a new building or a program, and plenty of them come with naming rights.
4: And I'm just wondering here if the size of these donations reflects the fact that we have an economy with a small group of people who own a tremendous amount of wealth.
5: Yeah, that's exactly right, Michelle. In 2025, philanthropic gifts to American colleges and universities were up, totaling more than $78 billion. But the total number of donors decreased for the fourth straight year. The donors dropping out are those individuals who give smaller gifts, often less than $1,000, which means an overwhelming percentage of higher education's philanthropic support comes from a small number of super rich people. Last year, 89% of the funds received were donated by just 2% of donors. That's from a report by the Council for Advancement and Support of Education.
4: But does this mean anything for the cost of college? I mean, despite these big donations, college tuition for many students is very high, something I know very well, having just experienced this myself.
5: Yeah. Now, most Americans don't pay those big sticker prices, but that doesn't mean families aren't struggling to pay for college, like you said. And in the world of higher ed fundraising, financial aid and scholarships remain a big priority. It's unclear how many, if any, of the Griffin money will go towards scholarships. At Carnegie Mellon University, tuition is almost $70,000 a year. Now, the CMU president did signal that he would use part of this week's gift to make the university more affordable for students, but he didn't detail those plans. And all this comes as colleges continue to close and cut back programs and staff due to lower enrollment and other financial challenges. Now, Michelle, I will say, big picture, that these big donations signal a continued belief in higher education, in scientific discovery, economic mobility by these very wealthy donors. And many of them, like Griffin did, acknowledge that higher ed and its funding streams, especially those coming from the federal government, have been at risk.
4: That's NPR's Alyssa Nadworny. Alyssa, thank you.
5: Thanks, Michelle.
4: This is NPR News.
7: 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I'm Brady Johnson at 6:42. The National Weather Service in the Quad Cities is forecasting showers with a high near 72. Periods of moderate to heavy rain will continue to fall through the morning, especially for areas north of Highway 30 in Iowa. A flood watch has been issued for much of eastern Iowa and portions of northwest Illinois through this evening. Morning Edition continues.
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4: Good morning, I'm Michelle Martin. Trump, Obama, Mick Jagger, all on the ballot this year for Congress in Brazil. They are part of a Brazilian tradition of joke candidates. Claudio Henrique dos Anjos, for example, is running under the name Henrique Barack Obama. Candidates in Brazil must belong to one of 30 parties. And joke votes count just as much as serious ones when determining how many seats those parties get. So a vote for Jagger would give his party satisfaction. It's Morning Edition.
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7: 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Playcrafters Barn Theater in Moline is continuing performances of Real Women Have Curves. WVIK's Chris Hicks has this review.
13: Playcrafters Barn Theater in Moline is recognizing National Hispanic Month by bringing Real Women Have Curves to the boards, a stage play by Josefina Lopez, directed by Cindy Ramos. National Hispanic Week was established by President Lyndon Johnson and was expanded to a full month under the Reagan administration. It is unique in that it runs from September 15th to October 15th and is so observed because it encompasses several significant historical dates to Hispanic and Latino communities. Not only is this show timely, it is highly relevant, reflecting the social upheaval our country is currently experiencing over purported illegal immigrants and the controversial open borders debate. Set in a tiny sewing factory in East Los Angeles in September 1987, the show examines issues of gender politics and the Latina immigrant experience. The story is told from the point of view of Ana, the youngest employee at the factory. She and her mother, Carmen, are employed there by her sister, Estella. The ambitious and bright Ana yearns to go to college, but does not have the money. Other characters are 30-something Pancha, who bemoans being barren, and the young, attractive Rosalie. The action follows the course of a week at the factory as the women talk about their lives, loves, and deepest desires while attempting to meet impossible production deadlines. The women encounter many challenges, such as the U.S. Immigration and Customs Enforcement, or ICE, called La Migra in Spanish slang, troubles with their husbands and other male characters mentioned in the play, judgment from other characters, as well as yearning for dreams that do not seem possible to fulfill. All of the women, except Estella, are, quote, legal, end quote, and have their green cards. Therefore, Estella lives in constant fear of ICE. Making her acting debut in the role of Ana is neophyte Cristina Gomez. This young woman exhibits a boatload of talent. She closes the show with an emotional wrap-up that was laudable. She was crying real tears, which only confirms my suspicion that the issues confronted in this show are up close and personal to her and possibly all of the performers. In their PCB debuts are Adriana Blanco as Estella and Celicia Olvera as Rosalie. Returning to PCB as Pancha is Cindy Ramos and Lydia Gomez Castillo as Carmen. An outstanding element in this show is the palpable camaraderie and bonding of the cast. The acting was totally real. The downfall opening night was poor projection, which caused me to lose almost all of the dialogue in the first act, which can be attributed to opening night jitters. The really impressive set has a large window upstage, and when there was dialogue while looking through it, their lines literally went out the window. There was significant improvement in the second act, and I am confident they will continue to improve. I'm Chris Hicks. Break a leg.
7: 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This is WVIK Quad Cities NPR. Good morning. I'm Brady Johnson, filling in for Joseph Leahy. It's 6:49 on this Thursday, October 1st. Looking at events on the WVIK community calendar, singer, songwriter, and guitarist Nick Dittmeyer will perform at the Condizon House Concerts in Cambridge this evening. The event is open to the public and available for all ages, beginning with a potluck at 6, followed by his concert at 7. And speaking of concerts, the Rock Island Parks and Recreation is continuing its Thursday night groove with free music on the riverfront. Tonight, Crooked Cactus Band plays starting at 7. Be weather aware and find updates on the Rock Island Parks and Recreation Department Facebook page. And the East Moline Public Library on 16th Avenue is hosting Tween Gaming this afternoon and early evening. The event requires registration. They will have laptops for Minecraft, Roblox, and a Nintendo Switch. 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For those in 4th to 8th grade, it's from 3:30 to 5:30. And the Bettendorf Public Library is hosting Quad City's Canine Assistance Network for a reading activity with kids. This is a great practice for kids and helps build their vocabulary and self-confidence. No registration is required. It starts at 6 this evening. 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
14: 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I'm E. Martinez.
15: I'm Michelle Martin.
16: And I'm Steve Inskeep. The Trump administration is deciding whether to follow through on a threat. The administration publicly threatened a whole-of-government campaign to, quote, systematically dismantle the International Criminal Court for investigating Americans or Israelis. Over the summer, the U.S. threatened increased sanctions against the court. We have an idea of what this would look like because the U.S. already sanctioned some individuals working for the court, including Judge Kimberly Prost. She's Canadian. 6 years ago, she authorized an investigation of the war in Afghanistan,
17: which covered all of the alleged crimes committed in Afghanistan, ISIS, Taliban, and included a small component related to the United States.
16: Prosecutors never did investigate Americans, but they could have. The ICC is a world court based at The Hague in the Netherlands. It prosecutes war crimes and other crimes against humanity. The United States helped to create it, but never joined it. And the Trump administration asserts that it violates U.S. sovereignty and also targets Israel. Last year, the U.S. cut off Judge Prost from the global financial system. How quickly did your life begin to change?
17: Almost immediately. So one of the most significant impacts is you immediately lose all your credit cards. Doesn't matter where they were issued. Mine were issued in the Netherlands and Canada. They're immediately canceled. And then you start to lose services from American companies. Completely randomly, though. You don't know when something's going to happen. But with me, it was Amazon, for example. I went home and Alexa wouldn't talk to me.
16: You mean you had one of those smart speakers and it suddenly got dumb?
17: Exactly. That's the length to which these sanctions can reach.
16: You still have a bank that can receive your paycheck from the ICC?
17: Yes, I do have some banking services that banks have agreed to provide me here in the Netherlands and in my home country in Canada. But I emphasize that these sanctions are American sanctions. They are not binding in any way on companies outside of American companies. And yet we have this massive overcompliance by companies because exactly what you've mentioned, they have business interests with the United States, so they comply. One of the most egregious issues that's arisen for us is the company that provides medical insurance for the court, of which I'm a part, is refusing. It's a French company, AXA, and they're refusing to pay my medical insurance claims.
16: Does that mean?
17: And they're not under by law required to do that. It's a business decision.
16: Does that mean you are uninsured?
17: Effectively, at the moment, yes.
16: Do you think if you quit your job as a judge, you would get better treatment?
17: Well, let me assure you one thing. I will never quit my job as a judge. And these methods that they're using, these coercive measures, are completely futile because I can assure you that I, along with all my colleagues here at the court, the prosecutors and the judges who've been sanctioned, we continue to carry out our jobs objectively, independently, and in accordance with the oath that we've taken. And that will never change. And the ICC will continue to try and end impunity for these horrible crimes and bring justice to victims.
16: What do you make of the American arguments against the ICC, which are rooted in American sovereignty, the idea that Americans should judge Americans and that some people in this country don't want to hand even a fragment of that authority over to some foreign court?
17: Yes, I think what's really important for people to realize is that this court is no threat at all to any national jurisdiction. This court operates entirely complementary. So when there are allegations of horrific crimes, We expect, we hope, we want states to investigate them, including non-states parties like the United States. We only intervene when no one is taking any action and there's horrific allegations of crimes.
16: It sounds like your assertion is the ICC should have the power to investigate and charge an American military officer, say, if they have committed a war crime and you judge that no country is investigating properly.
17: If it's committed on the territory, this is very important, of a state party. We have no jurisdiction with respect to the United States writ large. But if these crimes are alleged to have taken place on a state party, which Afghanistan is, to the Rome Statute, then just as the law of Afghanistan applies, they've accepted that the court's law and the court's power to investigate applies. So that is the only context in which we are able to investigate.
16: Kimberly Prost is a judge at the International Criminal Court who's been sanctioned by the United States. Thanks so much.
17: Thanks a lot.
4: Switzerland's glaciers lost 5% of their ice in the last year. That's according to a report out this month. Scientists say global warming threatens the ice that's crucial to Europe's water supply. Imogen Folks reports.
15: A sound that evokes placid cattle, green alpine pastures, and in the distance, the majestic Swiss Alps, their upper slopes white with snow and blue with glacial ice, even in the heat of summer, but not this year.
18: It's a moon landscape, dry and dead, completely devoid of ice. There are some little remnants, some ice blocks still lying around and melting there on the hot rocks. It's really a different landscape.
15: Matthias Huss leads Switzerland's Glacier Monitoring Service. He spends every summer measuring the ice. Each year, the glaciers get smaller. Some have disappeared altogether. After the long, hot summer of 2026, the biggest Swiss glaciers are showing record ice loss. These are key to Europe's water supply, to its crops, and much more. Huss says the consequences go well beyond the glaciers.
18: The food supply, it's also all the transportation chains, also nuclear power plants sometimes needed to close down their operations because there was simply not enough water in the streams. So it's really changing the whole situation.
15: The ice melt can also contribute to instability in the high mountains, increasing the risk of landslides like the one last year, which wiped out the Swiss village of Blatten.
18: Climate change can be a triggering factor that can just be the last bit that is missing to trigger such events.
15: The impacts are being felt far beyond the Alps. On the Nepal-Tibet border this summer, the collapse of a glacier triggered devastating floods that killed more than 1,400 people. In Switzerland, over 1,000 small glaciers have already disappeared. Huss and his team warn that if the current melt continues, glaciers across Europe's alpine region could be gone completely by the end of this century. For NPR News, I'm Imogen Folks in Bern, Switzerland.
4: 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I'm Michelle Martin.
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1: This is WVIK News in the Quad Cities. I'm Brady Johnson. It's 7:31. Funding for the Low-Income Home Energy Assistance Program, or LIHEAP, is now available to residents who meet eligibility criteria for the 45-year-old Public Utility Relief Program. Project Now administers the federal funding to residents in Henry, Mercer, and Rock Island counties. Jackie Bennett is the nonprofit's director of LIHEAP. She says adults age 60 or older, persons with a disability, families with children under the age of 5, and households that are disconnected from their utilities or have less than 25% left in their propane tank can apply. Those with propane are especially urged to seek relief early.
2: Apply earlier and take advantage of a lower fuel price. Typically, those demands increase in the winter, and so those prices kind of drive up. We encourage people that if they're, 25% or below, to apply early, also benefit from a lower cost. Their dollar will go farther.
1: Bennett says the fastest way to apply is online, and anyone, including those not eligible in the first month, can fill out a pre-screening application to speed up the process. More information can be found on Project Now's website. The Department of Justice says the Cedar Rapids Community School District is now in compliance with appropriate seclusion and restraint practices for students with disabilities. The department is ending 4 years of monitoring. A 2020 investigation found the school district wasn't meeting the needs of students with disabilities. Instead, it repeatedly secluded or restrained them, which causes trauma and costs hundreds of hours of instruction time. As of today, the Board of Education has invested more than $3.5 million to strengthen behavioral support across the district. CRCSD no longer uses seclusion and has reduced restraints by more than 85%. A group of Quad Cities investors is acquiring Happy Joe's Pizza and Ice Cream, including the brand's franchising company and its three company-owned restaurants in Bettendorf and Davenport. In a press release Wednesday, Carlos Ariajo, an executive with the ownership group, has been named president and will lead the company. The company will remain headquartered in the Quad Cities where it was founded. Additional announcements are expected in the months ahead. It's 7:34.
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4: It's Morning Edition from NPR News. I'm May Martinez in Los Angeles, California.
5: And I'm Michelle Martin in Washington, D.C. Good morning. Defense Secretary Pete Hegseth plans to continue thinning the ranks of generals and admirals even as the war with Iran continues.
4: That is what he told hundreds of junior military leaders in a speech Wednesday at Quantico in Virginia. Leaning into culture war flashpoints, Hegseth says he has revived a warrior ethos in the military.
6: The ideological clowns are out. The patriotic cowboys are in, with testosterone testing on top.
5: Here to tell us more is NPR's Quill Lawrence. Quill, good morning.
7: Good morning.
5: So what exactly does Hegseth want to do with the military leadership?
7: Well, he says he's cut 10% of these flag officers already, and he would like to try to reach 20%. And he smiled when he said in the past year, these generals or admirals who disagreed with him aren't there anymore. It's pretty unusual. Hegseth has been reaching way down into the promotion list to prevent some colonels from becoming generals and just not giving any explanation.
5: You know, some of these generals were highly regarded. I mean, they had vocal support from Democrats and Republicans. And so this has been controversial. So is it the number of positions he's cutting that critics object to, or who he seems to be going after?
7: No, I mean, a lot of people agree that there might be some bloat at the top of the military ranks, but it's these inferred reasons or lack of any explanation for the names that he is cutting. Air Force General C.Q. Brown, Army Generals Randy George and Chris Donahue, who are widely considered among the best. And he's fired a number of senior black and female officers. And Hegseth has implied in the past that women or non-white generals are DEI hires. He said in his speech that recruitment is up, although that often has a lot to do with the economy as much as anything else.
5: Did he have any

0: adjacent properties to expand his business, including plans for a motorcycle repair and detail shop. The expansion will create 4 jobs, and the total project cost is estimated at over $438,000. The tax increment financing funding comes from the general downtown TIF balance, which will contribute $40,000 toward the project, with the remaining $50,000 paid out over 5 years once property taxes have been paid into the TIF. The second reading will come back at the council's next meeting. The Bettendorf Public Library is welcoming a new outreach vehicle called Bett Connect. Mayor Bob Gallagher joined other city and library leaders to cut a ribbon Wednesday for the new $238,000 vehicle, which contains 1,500 mostly newer books. Library Director Jillian Ashleyman says the goal is to expand library access to all, regardless of mobility or transportation challenges. A few weeks ago, they took it to a story time in the park event, attended by 70 people.
1: We're hoping to get out to especially like the schools. We've been out to the parks quite a bit. We've had a few requests to come out to specific community events.
0: Bett Connect will travel throughout the area, offering free Wi-Fi and pop-up events and services, including library card registration and materials checkout. This initiative came to life through several donors in a campaign from July 2024 through December. Community organizations can request a visit from Bett Connect on the library's website. Our Quad Cities area forecast is showers with a high near 72. A flood watch has been issued for much of eastern Iowa and portions of northwest Illinois through this evening. At 8:34, this is WVIK News.
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3: It's Morning Edition from NPR News. I'm Michelle Martin in Washington, D.C.
4: And I'm A. Martinez in Los Angeles, California. This year's El Niño climate pattern is already affecting extreme weather around the planet, and it still hasn't peaked. Forecasts show it's likely to be the strongest ever recorded. It's why many climate scientists are saying it's crucial to study this El Niño to help improve forecasts. But federal researchers are already behind. Joining us now is NPR's Lauren Sommer to explain why that is. Lauren, I'm here in Los Angeles. It's all I hear about every day, all day, is El Niño, El Niño, El Niño. So why is this one so noteworthy?
5: Yeah, well, basically, it's a whopper. I mean, it's looking like a record breaker. Already, water in the Pacific Ocean around the equator is extremely warm, and that's how El Niño is measured. All that warm water releases a lot of heat to the atmosphere, and that will change weather patterns all winter. In the U.S., it can mean really catastrophic flooding in the southern half of the country. El Niños, you know, they only happen every few years, and super El Niños like this one are even rarer. So the last time there was a super El Niño back in 2015 and 16, federal researchers jumped at the chance to study it.
4: So how do they do that?
5: Researchers at NOAA, which is the National Oceanic and Atmospheric Administration, wanted to get measurements of what was happening in the Pacific because, you know, there's just not as much weather information collected over the ocean as there is on land. I spoke to Randy Dole, who worked on the project at NOAA and has since retired. He says usually big field projects can take 5 years to plan at NOAA, but they knew they had a unique opportunity and had to move faster.
6: You can do research after an event's over for years or decades, but you have to get observations during the event. And so we were going to do whatever we could to get data that could be used both at the current time and in the future.
5: So they put together a rapid research campaign in the Pacific using planes, ships, lots of weather balloons, even an unmanned aircraft to measure that El Niño. And they collected a lot of data.
4: All right. So that was then 2015, 2016. What's the federal government planning for this El Niño?
5: NOAA says it's sending a few autonomous watercrafts, kind of like drones, that will sail into the El Nino. Researchers are also looking for other projects internally, but the agency told me it won't match the same resources as last time. And what they do is still contingent on Congress passing a budget this fall, which now has a December deadline, and that's when El Nino is

0: already peaking. The Trump administration is really targeting NOAA's research capacity right now. It's proposed eliminating the office that does climate research, like on El Niños. And as a whole, the agency has lost more than 2,000 staff due to firings and retirements since Trump started his second term.
1: But what's the risk then of not studying this El Niño in detail? I mean, is that something that could affect people's lives?
0: Yeah, I spoke to 10 weather and climate experts, and they all said because this El Niño is so strong, it's a crucial case study. Here's Daniel Swain, a climate scientist with the University of California Agriculture and Natural Resources.
2: We rarely have opportunities like this, and I almost hesitate to call it an opportunity given that it's likely going to harm a lot of people around the world in the meantime. But from a scientific perspective, it is a big natural experiment.
0: You know, El Niño involves very complex processes that happen in both the ocean and the atmosphere, and there are still aspects of that that aren't well understood. There's also big questions about whether climate change is making El Niños more intense. So experts say using this El Niño as a learning opportunity is important and ultimately could improve the forecasts that help communities prepare and even save lives.
1: That's NPR's Lauren Sommer. Lauren, thanks.
0: Thank you.
3: Carnegie Mellon University has received the largest single donation in the history of American higher education, $3 billion. It's the latest in a series of big donations to the country's top colleges. NPR's Alyssa Nadworny covers higher ed, and she's here to tell us more about this. Good morning, Alyssa.
4: Good morning.
3: So would you just start by telling us who made this gift and why?
4: So the historic donation comes from Kenneth Griffin. He's a hedge fund executive. He's a Harvard alum, but he's been in talks with Carnegie Mellon for over 2 years about this. Here's Griffin talking about his motivation for the donation on CNBC.
5: Higher education has been under attack in the last 2 years in the United States. But we need to elevate higher education in our country. This is the on-ramp to the American dream for the youth of our country.
4: So about $1 billion of that money is going to go towards CMU's Pittsburgh campus, including its computer science school, which will be named for Griffin. The other $2 billion will go towards a campus in Miami. The university says this new branch will, quote, invert the higher education model. And it's not going to be organized by traditional academic majors. Instead, they'll organize around themes, what they're calling societal challenges: human health and biology, national security, energy and climate resilience, and advanced manufacturing. Now, there's very few concrete details, but the idea is that CMU Miami will be a totally different model.
3: Let's just go back to the gift and give us the context for a gift of this size.
4: Well, it's still relatively rare to see these big dollar donations, but it is happening more and more. This donation surpassed the $2 billion gift that Nike co-founder Phil Knight and his wife Penny Knight gave to Oregon Health and Science University last year. They also recently gave another $1 billion to the University of Oregon for a new engineering college. In 2024, Ruth Gottesman gave $1 billion to cover tuition in perpetuity at the Albert Einstein College of Medicine in the Bronx. Most big donations have specific priorities, often a new building or a program, and plenty of them come with naming rights.
3: And I'm just wondering here if the size of these donations reflects the fact that we have an economy with a small group of people who own a tremendous amount of wealth.
4: Yeah, that's exactly right, Michelle. In 2025, philanthropic gifts to American colleges and universities were up, totaling more than $78 billion. But the total number of donors decreased for the fourth straight year. The donors dropping out are those individuals who give smaller gifts, often less than $1,000, which means an overwhelming percentage of higher education's philanthropic support comes from a small number of super rich people. Last year, 89% of the funds received were donated by just 2% of donors. That's from a report by the Council for Advancement and Support of Education.
3: But does this mean anything for the cost of college? I mean, despite these big donations, college tuition for many students is very high, something I know very well, having just experienced this myself.
4: Yeah. Now, most Americans don't pay those big sticker prices, but that doesn't mean families aren't struggling to pay for college, like you said. And in the world of higher ed fundraising, financial aid and scholarships remain a big priority. It's unclear how many, if any, of the Griffin money will go towards scholarships. At Carnegie Mellon University, tuition is almost $70,000 a year. Now, the CMU president did signal that he would use part of this week's gift to make the university more affordable for students, but he didn't detail those plans. And all this comes as colleges continue to close and cut back programs and staff due to lower enrollment and other financial challenges. Now, Michelle, I will say, big picture, that these big donations signal a continued belief in higher education, in scientific discovery, economic mobility by these very wealthy donors. And many of them, like Griffin did, acknowledge that higher ed and its funding streams, especially those coming from the federal government, have been at risk.
3: That's NPR's Alyssa Nadworny. Alyssa, thank you.
4: Thanks, Michelle.
3: This is NPR News.
6: 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I'm Brady Johnson. It's 8:42. The National Weather Service in the Quad Cities is forecasting showers with a high near 72. Periods of moderate to heavy rain will continue to fall through the morning, especially for areas north of Highway 30 in Iowa, decreasing in coverage through the afternoon and evening hours. Additional amounts of 1 to 2 inches will be possible through today. A flood watch has been issued for much of eastern Iowa and portions of northwest Illinois through this evening. Morning Edition continues.
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3: Good morning. I'm Michelle Martin. Trump, Obama, Mick Jagger, all on the ballot this year for Congress in Brazil. They are part of a Brazilian tradition of joke candidates. Claudio Henrique dos Anjos, for example, is running under the name Henrique Barack Obama. Candidates in Brazil must belong to one of 30 parties. And joke votes count just as much as serious ones when determining how many seats those parties get. So a vote for Jagger would give his party satisfaction. It's Morning Edition.
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6: 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Play Crafters Barn Theater in Moline is continuing performances of Real Women Have Curves. WVIK's Chris Hicks has this review.
12: Playcrafters Barn Theater in Moline is recognizing National Hispanic Month by bringing Real Women Have Curves to the boards, a stage play by Josefina Lopez, directed by Cindy Ramos. National Hispanic Week was established by President Lyndon Johnson and was expanded to a full month under the Reagan administration. It is unique in that it runs from September 15th to October 15th and is so observed because it encompasses several significant historical dates to Hispanic and Latino communities. Not only is this show timely, it is highly relevant, reflecting the social upheaval our country is currently experiencing over purported illegal immigrants and the controversial open borders debate. Set in a tiny sewing factory in East Los Angeles in September 1987, the show examines issues of gender politics and the Latina immigrant experience. The story is told from the point of view of Ana, the youngest employee at the factory. She and her mother, Carmen, are employed there by her sister, Estella. The ambitious and bright Anna yearns to go to college, but does not have the money. Other characters are 30-something Pancha, who bemoans being barren, and the young, attractive Rosalie. The action follows the course of a week at the factory as the women talk about their lives, loves, and deepest desires while attempting to meet impossible production deadlines. The women encounter many challenges, such as the U.S. Immigration and Customs Enforcement, or ICE, called La Migra in Spanish slang, troubles with their husbands and other male characters mentioned in the play, judgment from other characters, as well as yearning for dreams that do not seem possible to fulfill. All of the women, except Estella, are, quote, legal, end quote, and have their green cards. Therefore, Estella lives in constant fear of ICE. Making her acting debut in the role of Anna is neophyte Cristina Gomez. This young woman exhibits a boatload of talent. She closes the show with an emotional wrap-up that was laudable. She was crying real tears, which only confirms my suspicion that the issues confronted in this show are up close and personal to her and possibly all of the performers. In their PCB debuts are Adriana Blanco as Estella and Celicia Olvera as Rosalie. Returning to PCB as Pancha is Cindy Ramos and Lydia Gomez Castillo as Carmen. An outstanding element in this show is the palpable camaraderie and bonding of the cast. The acting was totally real. The downfall opening night was poor projection, which caused me to lose almost all of the dialogue in the first act, which can be attributed to opening night jitters. The really impressive set has a large window upstage, and when there was dialogue while looking through it, their lines literally went out the window. There was significant improvement in the second act, and I am confident they will continue to improve. I'm Chris Hicks. Break a leg.
6: 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This is WVIK Quad Cities NPR. Good morning. I'm Brady Johnson. It's 8:49 on this Thursday, October 1st. Looking at events on the WVIK community calendar, Gigi's Playhouse on 38th Avenue is hosting its annual block party today in Moline. Everyone is welcome. Tours will be available for first-time visitors, and there will be food trucks and games. It's from 5:30 to 7:30. Note, the rain may cause a cancellation, and Gigi's will make a decision by noon and can be found on their Facebook page. And singer, songwriter, and guitarist Nick Dittmeyer will perform at the Condizon House Concerts in Cambridge tonight. The event is open to the public and available for all ages, beginning with a potluck at 6, followed by the concert at 7. And the first Thursday of every month is Free Senior Day at the Figgy. All seniors age 60 and up receive free admission. The museum is open 10 a.m. to 8 p.m. And the Bettendorf Public Library is hosting Quad City's K9 Assistance Network for a reading activity with kids. This is a great practice for kids and helps them build their vocabulary and self-confidence. No registration is required. It starts at 6 this evening. Suggestions for the community calendar can be emailed to news@wvik.org. The Marketplace Morning Report is next with a first look at the day's business and market news, followed by the BBC's NewsHour at 9. The time is 8:51.

0: This is the BBC in London. You're listening to NewsHour, and I'm James Menendez. And coming up later in this half hour, we will be returning to our top story. We're going to be hearing from the executive producer of the long-running docudrama Air Crash Investigation, because one of the passengers who intervened to tackle the alleged assailant in the cockpit of the Fly Dubai aircraft and helped stabilise the plane said he was inspired by that series. That interview's in about 20 minutes. But before that, we're going to head to the US state of Tennessee, which has once again thrust the debate over the use of the death penalty back into the spotlight. It follows an extraordinary day on Wednesday, during which the execution of 50-year-old Krista Pike was first blocked by an appeals court before that decision was overturned at the last minute by the US Supreme Court. That allowed the authorities to carry out the execution by lethal injection, which they did twice. But both attempts failed. Krista Pike is now in hospital, and the governor of Tennessee has ordered a temporary halt to executions while the authorities work out what on earth went wrong. Pike is the only woman on death row in the state. She was convicted of murdering a classmate when she was 18 years old and has never denied her guilt. Well, Will Puckett is anchor and senior reporter with WVLT-TV in Knoxville, Tennessee. He was one of seven media witnesses at the execution, and some listeners may find what he says distressing. First, though, I asked him, what news of Krista Pike's condition?
1: The latest right now is we don't have an update on Krista Gayle Pike's condition. When she was taken from the maximum security institution just outside of Nashville, we didn't know her condition at that point. The seven media witnesses.

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1: With 5 weeks until the midterms, 1A is taking a regional look at the big issues from New England. Dems are hoping for a blue wave, but are New Hampshire voters signaling why that might not happen? Plus, the rising cost of living and pay-to-play allegations add to the headwinds facing Maine's Republican Senator Susan Collins in her bid for re-election. The news roundup, live from New Hampshire, next time on 1A.
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4: Today on the 21st Show, it's been 1 year since the Corporation for Public Broadcasting began winding down. That, of course, came after the Trump administration realized a longtime conservative goal of ending federal funding for public radio and television in America. 1 year later, we're still here, but some stations are doing better than others. We'll talk about all that with Catherine Marr, the CEO of NPR. Then we'll talk with the leaders of several public radio and TV stations around Illinois about how we are adapting to the new reality. I'm Brian Mackey, and that's all coming up today on the 21st Show, which is a production of Illinois Public Media, airing on WILL in Urbana, WUIS in Springfield, WNIJ in Rockford DeKalb, WVIK Quad Cities, WSIU Carbondale, and for the first time, Tri-States Public Radio in Macomb, Galesburg, and Keokuk. Welcome aboard, Now News.
5: Live from NPR News, I'm Lakshmi Singh. Tennessee Governor Bill Lee is putting a hold on capital punishment in the state until investigators determine what led to the botched execution of death row inmate Krista Gilpike yesterday.
6: So far as we know, the Department of Correction followed exactly the protocol that was outlined and vetted and approved by the Attorney General's office. At this point, that is all we know.
5: Pike, who was 18 when she was sentenced to death for a 1995 murder, was heard snoring loudly after receiving two lethal injections. She was taken by ambulance to the hospital. Lawyers filed an emergency motion to the Supreme Court to stay the execution, saying Pike was in unnecessary agony and that her right to be executed free of cruel and unusual punishment was being violated. It was the second time this year that Tennessee has been unable to carry out an execution. President Trump is expected to tout recent initiatives as he campaigns today for Republican congressional candidates. NPR's Frank Ordonez says one stop is Oklahoma.
7: It's certainly a place where he can get an enthusiastic response to this week's announcements. For example, a $15 billion steel plant being built in Iowa, as well as a $54 billion investment by South Korea into a project to export natural gas from Alaska. And both of those are battleground states.
5: Trump's also going to Texas. Vice President J.D. Vance will be in Florida. Egg prices have fallen dramatically since early last year. NPR's Joe Hernandez reports agriculture experts say much of that decline in prices has to do with avian flu.
8: An outbreak of avian flu that started in late 2024 was so severe that it resulted in the deaths of more than 50 million egg-laying hens in just 6 months. The hit to the U.S. poultry supply caused egg prices to rise. But since then, farms have been able to rebuild their flocks, and they've enhanced their biosecurity protections with help from the Trump administration. Poultry industry analysts say those efforts, plus a more recent milder avian flu season, have caused prices to drop again. In August, egg prices were down 23% year over year, yet eggs were an exception. Overall grocery prices had increased by 2.2%. Joe Hernandez, NPR News.
5: The administration made some last-minute changes to the forms used by U.S. citizens who cast ballots from outside the U.S. Here's NPR's Anzi Lowong.
9: Many overseas and military voters use two absentee voting forms that are overseen by the Pentagon. In August, the Trump administration made an emergency request to remove a long-standing category for U.S. citizens who are born abroad and have never lived in the United States, and sometimes because their U.S. citizen parents or legal guardians served overseas in the U.S. military. Many states allow these citizens to vote if a parent last lived or was registered to vote there before leaving the country. The Pentagon says it now believes those overseas citizens are not eligible to use its forms, but that state election officials can continue processing older versions of the forms.
5: Hansi Lo Wang reporting. It's NPR News.
10: This is WVIK News in the Quad Cities. I'm Brady Johnson. It's 11:04. The Bettendorf Public Library is welcoming a new outreach vehicle called BetConnect. Mayor Bob Gallagher joined other city and library leaders to cut a ribbon Wednesday for the new $238,000 vehicle, which contains 1,500 mostly newer books. Library Director Jillian Ashleyman says the goal is to expand library access to all, regardless of mobility or transportation challenges. A few weeks ago, they took it to a Story Time in the Park event, attended by 70 people.
11: We're hoping to get out to, especially like the schools. We've been out to the parks quite a bit. We've had a few requests to come out to specific community events.
10: BetConnect will travel throughout the area, offering free Wi-Fi and pop-up events and services, including library card registration and materials checkout. This initiative came to life through several donors in a campaign from July 2024 through that December. Community organizations can request a visit from BetConnect on the library's website. Our Quad City area forecast for today is showers with a high near 72. Periods of moderate to heavy rain will continue to fall through the morning, especially for areas north of Highway 30 in Iowa, decreasing in coverage through the afternoon and evening hours. Additional amounts of 1 to 2 inches will be possible through today. A flood watch has been issued for much of eastern Iowa and a portion of northwest Illinois through this evening. At 11:05, this is WVIK News.
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4: Today, of course, only the second half of that statement is true. Listeners like you are an important part of how we continue our journalism and other programming, but the Corporation for Public Broadcasting is no more. The wind down began 1 year ago today, the federal fiscal new year, and it came after President Trump's administration and Republicans in the Congress delivered on a decades-long conservative goal to end federal funding of public media. That's how it started. Today, we find out how it's going. Later in the hour, we'll talk with leaders from public radio and TV stations across Illinois, and we also want to invite you to join us at 800-222-9455. That's 800-222-9455. We are joined to begin the program by the leader of what we sometimes call the mothership in public radio. Catherine Marr is president and CEO of NPR. Catherine, welcome to the 21st show.
14: Oh, thanks for having me. Glad to be here with you all today.
4: So I mentioned how it started, how it's going. How has the past year been for NPR?
14: A lot of change. A lot of change for us, a lot of change for our member stations, a lot of change perhaps for that's been felt more internally, hopefully, than for our listeners. But really what it has been about is adapting to this post-federal funding reality while trying to continue to maintain the level of quality of reporting and service and programming across the entire country for our audiences who still rely on us. Nothing has changed about the needs people have from public media. So balancing the change that we're going through internally with that commitment that we still have to the public interest, publicly funded or not.
4: So some people will know, others may not, that public radio is a very distributed system, right? 400-something, you could probably tell me the exact number, independent stations, and then the corporate headquarters in Washington, which does not own the stations. Maybe you can talk a little bit about that relationship and how that may have changed in the past year.
14: Sure. It's funny to hear you say headquarters. I think we would shy away from that word because we recognize that while we produce the programming that is consistent across all of our member stations and Morning Edition and All Things Considered and some of the other shows that you may hear, for example, on the weekends, maybe it's like a Wait, Wait, Don't Tell Me or Fresh Air. The reality is that every station that carries that programming is totally independent. It has its own roots in its community, its own license, which allows it to broadcast over the air. It might have a PBS station or affiliate to television station that it works with. It has probably a newsroom that goes ahead and focuses on the needs of its community and its own board of directors or trustees who make decisions in the best interest of that station and that community. So while we work with all of those stations to think about, okay, how do we make sure that we're covering the things that matter nationally? We also work with stations to say, how do we make sure that we're serving your needs locally to the best of our ability so that we are able to be in relationship with these stations in every state across the country and Guam? It's a complicated, ongoing conversation that is a little bit akin to herding cats, but hopefully the sum is better than, the sum of all of our parts is stronger than each of us as individual organizations.
4: Herding cats is a good metaphor. I was also thinking about so many cooks in our kitchen.
14: Many
4: cooks. So many kitchens. So let's talk about what have you been hearing from the various kitchens, so to speak, across the country about funding, right? You have big cities, you have small markets, community licensees, universities. Maybe you can lay that out for us.
14: Well, the beauty of public radio is that it can be a little bit like stone soup, if we're going to continue this kitchen metaphor, which is that, we bring to it what we bring to it. And some of our stations with lots of resources are able to bring to it the ability to produce shows that can then get aired across the network by other stations. And then some of our stations with fewer resources are able to really focus on what matters the most to their communities, whether that's local reporting. I'm a big fan of the public affairs call-in show like we're doing right here today. I think that is sort of the most uniquely public media thing that we are able to do as organizations. But what we've been hearing is that it's really different out there for everyone. So we had this year post-federal defunding where we received an upsurge of donations across the network, and that was massively appreciated. It helped stations have a little bit more runway to think about what it was going to look like when federal funding went away. We were able to use those donations from individual listeners to expand out what we think of as the cliff when federal funding disappears and some hard changes had to be made, which gave stations more time to plan. So hopefully that we were able to think about pathways to sustainability, the way that they were going to be able to maintain service to those communities, the shows that they were going to be able to put on air with fewer resources, just some of those difficult decisions that had to be made, more time to make them. And as we all know, when we have to go through change, more planning is usually equates with a better outcome. So that was enormous. Unfortunately, that kind of crisis giving doesn't usually sustain at the same level. And so now we're in our second year without federal funding, and we're seeing many people continue to be generous. And if that's you who's listening today and you've continued to be a member or support your station, an enormous thanks to you. But we also recognize that the economy is tough. We recognize that people's needs and focus from a philanthropic standpoint, they change. Perhaps there's something else that's caught your attention. And so we're also adjusting to a sort of a gradual drawdown there. What does that mean for stations? Some stations are taking on initiatives to merge their operations with other stations, perhaps in their region or their area. Other stations are looking at ways to reduce costs through perhaps shared services, like thinking about, well, you know, we all have to run payroll systems. Maybe we can run similar payroll systems instead of individually contracting, kind of the boring back end stuff. But all of those little changes add up, hopefully to better outcomes where we're able to keep that investment of our and of our operating really focused on the reporters in the field, covering the issues that matter in the state house, and being able to air the sort of programming at the national level that people have come to depend on. So that's sort of what we're hearing. It's different everywhere, but mostly everyone's thinking about the same thing, which is how do we keep this going in a way that serves our audiences what they expect?
4: How much are cuts going to be a part of the continuing story, right? I mean, our program, we had to say goodbye to a producer colleague who was, you know, technically part-time but put in enough hours to contribute significantly to the point we're now a four-day-a-week show instead of five. I know that there have been other programming changes. I saw Code Switch is sunsetting, at least as a broadcast program. I don't know if you want to address that in particular. But, you know, layoffs, buyouts, that sort of thing. Are there more cuts in the future?
14: So at NPR, we did make a cut in our newsroom. It was a tough cut. It was less deep than we were worried about, but certainly anytime you have to say goodbye to colleagues is really hard. We offered buyouts to our employees. A number of people took those buyouts. That means that we were able to offer them, you know, a generous package and the ability to leave if they were looking at doing something else or towards the end of their career. But even with that, we still had to go through with involuntary layoffs, and that's painful. We felt as though that was necessary in order to be able to do what we were hoping to do, which was to reduce our overall cost structure as the national organization so that we could also reduce fees to our members. What that means is that across the board, we took about $20 million out of our fee structure so that we could lower the cost of fees for stations so they could continue to air NPR programming. That was well received. But again, it comes with trade-offs because it's impossible to take money out of somewhere and not have to take it out of somewhere else at the same time. At NPR, we don't foresee additional buyouts or layoffs based on, you know, budget. As we forecast into the future, we're making pretty big investments in sustainability right now, and we think that will come to bear into fruition over the course of the next 12, 24, 36 months. And that is the hope, is to get everybody in public radio to a place of sustainability so that we can continue to be really as robust a network to our nation as we've been all along. But, you know, it takes time and it's hard. I think across the network, we're hearing that most stations have had to make the changes to get to financial stability. Many of them have already done that work. And so hopefully we're all in a position now where we're looking forward as to how, you know, we build forward from here.
4: All right, let me remind listeners, if you're just tuning in, we are speaking with Catherine Marr, who is the president and CEO of NPR. If you want to join us today, 800-222-9455. We've also gotten messages from people in our texting group. Let me actually go to Christopher in Brimfield, who says, it's an utter shame what this administration has done to NPR and PBS. I'm glad that members have stepped up to support NPR, and I hope the government turns around and realizes what a jewel NPR is. I do hear this from people that, you know, maybe if, you know, there's a different power structure in Washington in the future, federal funding will come back. How would you rate those chances? How are you thinking about that for the future?
14: So never an easy answer. Let me give you two thoughts on it. One is I also hope that federal funding resumes for public media, but I think it might need to look a little bit different. One thing that I will say, and I'm radio, but I want to see federal funding restored for children's educational programming. PBS and children's educational programming is a crown jewel for this nation and what it is that we provide to children across the country. That is so important. Nobody else can produce that work. That work does not make money. You do not want to run ads against children's programming. And so for the federal government to continue to fund that, it is a long-term investment in the health and well-being of our nation and our children. And that to me is tremendously important. I hope to see that restored. On the radio side, we know that smaller stations, rural stations, are the ones that have been most affected by these cuts. They serve communities that, for a variety of reasons, didn't necessarily have their own financial infrastructure to be able to sustain a public radio station. The cost of running towers across, you know, our great Rocky Mountains, or I mean the Appalachian Mountains, it's expensive. The cost of being able to cover large areas in the heartland is expensive. These towers aren't, you know, they also provide a public safety benefit. We know that that's the sort of thing in terms of universal service that the federal government is best positioned to provide. And we are optimistic that there's an opportunity to be able to find common ground from a bipartisan basis on restoring funding to infrastructure to ensure public safety and public well-being and access to communications. Do I think we're going to get funds back for producing programming? Truthfully, I'm not sure. And I have to say, I believe that it's also important that we're not a political football. As public media, we're more important than that, and we're not a partisan issue. People across the nation, regardless of your background or your beliefs, should be able to turn to public media. And so I would be personally, if we could see a compromise where we fund the infrastructure to ensure that across the nation we have universal service, and then we are relied on our own innovation and creativity to be able to support programming, I think that might be a compromise that we could live with.
4: One of the big concerns now in public media is reaching newer audiences, right? You hear some people focused on younger listeners. I certainly am also concerned about just so many Americans have fallen out of the habit of news consumption with the decline of local newspapers where I used to work. How are you thinking about that? How is NPR thinking about trying to expand its audience, since it's now more reliant than ever on its audience for its fiscal future?
14: Well, on the local news consumption side, we are 100% here at NPR to support local news, even though we are a national news producer. And part of that is because we know that when people have access to local news, we just have better civic outcomes. The data is really clear at this point. As you said, we've lost so many of our newspapers across the nation. And so we're living in an experiment. And unfortunately, the outcome of that experiment is that we've seen greater polarization, lower trust in civic institutions as a result of losing local news. We have less trust in one another as members of a community, less confidence in our neighbors. And where those institutions of local news exist, you see exactly the opposite. You see greater confidence. You see greater cohesion as community. You also, and I love this one, you have better municipal bond ratings because rating agencies take a look at that and they go, well, people are probably covering the issues that matter to that community. There's probably lower rates of corruption, greater rates of transparency, you know, more efficient use of municipal dollars. So there's all sorts of benefits to having local news. And so we start from the position as a national producer that we want to see that. We want to see people rooted in their communities. It also builds trust in the media. And there's, of course, there's something self-serving as the head of NPR to say we should have trust in the media. But we also want people to have confidence that the journalists who are out there covering stories on behalf of their community have their best interests in mind, have the public interest in mind. And when you're able to listen to your local newscast and say, actually, that does reflect what I heard in my PTA meeting or my town hall meeting, that helps build that confidence that journalists really are here serving the public interest. And that helps translate to the statewide level and to the national level. So certainly all in for support of local news. As far as NPR is concerned, the way that we're approaching this is saying, well, how can we support our stations in being able to continue to provide that as an offering? How can we make sure that your funds remain redirected to the things that matter most in your newsroom? How can we build out regional newsrooms that allow for us to be able to support across an entire state what's going on across a region that has, you know, common issues, whether that's extreme weather or thinking about agriculture, how do we make sure that those kind of resources to cover common issues remain in play? And then how do we bring younger audiences to becoming news consumers? And what we've seen, we've been doing this for more than 50 years, you know, people used to acquire a news habit around the age of 27. It's a little later now. It's like sort of in your early 30s because people's sort of indications of adulthood have also shifted back. You know, we don't buy houses. There's a crisis of housing, and that if you're not thinking about what does an interest rate mean to me, or, you know, where am I setting down roots, you also maybe have less of a need for some of that local news consumption. But when you are able to tip into some of those markers of adulthood, you have your family, you have your home, you have your sort of long-term job, we recognize that people also start to turn to the news. So we want to be where people are when they have those needs. And before that, we want to be producing things that are relevant to them so they become familiar with the value of public radio. Maybe you first come to us through Tiny Desk, for example. It's music, it's entertainment, it's lifestyle. But we're also going to be here for when you have to know about what's going on locally or nationally to make decisions that affect your life.
4: 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Catherine Marr, President and CEO of NPR, thank you so much for being with us today. Appreciate your time.
14: Thanks for having me.
4: More to come after a short break here on The 21st Show. 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
4: It's The 21st Show. I'm Brian Mackey. It was exactly 1 year ago today that the Corporation for Public Broadcasting began to wind down. It had previously taken money that had been approved by the Congress and enacted by the president and distributed to public media stations across the country. It had, but of course, as you well know, federal funding went away. The Trump administration realized a longtime conservative goal of ending federal support for public media, and Republicans in Congress sort of approved that move. And so the Corporation for Public Broadcasting began winding down. I'm being a little precise about how I talk about it because the money didn't dry up immediately. Federal funding is future funded in some ways, so we can get into the details of that if we want. In any case, we just heard from the NPR CEO, Catherine Marr, but now we want to spend the rest of the program talking more about what's happening specifically here in Illinois. So joining me now is Heather Norman, General Manager of Tri-States Public Radio and President of the Illinois Public Broadcasters Council. Heather, welcome back to The 21st Show.
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19: Great to be with you. I'm a man of many titles, and I'm delighted to be on the air with you while not asking for funds during a fund drive.
4: Brian. That's right. That's right. We've done plenty of that, haven't we? Listeners, you can be on the air with us as well at 800-222-9455. And we did get some text messages about this. Barbara in Gibson City says, I am so proud of our local station, WILL. Thanks, Barbara. I know it's been a struggle, but I have been so impressed with and thankful for the quality programming WILL continues to provide. side. We're still sustaining members and hope always to be. We farm and are struggling, but hopefully we'll be able to step up our support in the future. Thank you for the message and your support, Barbara. Jeff, I'm going to start with you. So explain the role of federal funding in a station like yours prior to the defunding last year.
18: WEIU television really relied on the Corporation Public Broadcasting for, you know, for the last 20 years that I've been here, 22 years. I've only been general manager for, you know, 5 or 6. I was the interim manager for a while there. But, you know, we were getting anywhere between $800,000 and $1 million a year to fund our television station and to do what we were doing. And we had, you know, and to lose that, it was going to be impossible to make up when the events happened last year to cut that funding. And so we had to make some drastic decisions at WEIU. One time we had 22 employees. We were down to 11, then we were shut down to, we were, you know, cut down to 5, and then now 3. And so you could see that without the $800 to $1 million to $1 million, we were not going to be able to survive doing what we were doing. And so the first decision we made was to not be a PBS station and then not to go over the air as of last May. And so it's been unique, but we're always trying to be positive here. But it was definitely a tough thing to do and answer a lot of questions to a lot of good people of why we had to make those changes. But we did it to survive in the state that we are now, which is, you know, a hyper-local TV station, a hyper-local radio station that really trains broadcasting students here at Eastern Illinois University.
4: Yeah, focusing on a core mission. Well, WEIU, I guess, is one of those stations that had some of the most significant effects of this. John, what was it like at our producing station, WILL?
19: Well, you know, it wasn't great news. We had to cut back on a few things. We're definitely working with a slightly smaller staff than we were last year. I know we've asked a lot of our current employees to step up. We did make a few programming changes, but we really tried to make it so that, you know, the folks that were just the folks in Gibson City and all of our listeners and viewers hopefully didn't notice that much. As Catherine Maher said, our hope is that folks out there listening and watching didn't really feel the impact. We're really focused now on moving forward with sustainability, but we saw a great response from the community. I just really can't say enough about the pouring of outreach and support from our community. But as she said, you know, looking forward, I don't know that we can count on that. So what we're really trying to do is focus on looking at a sustainable model and, you know, being transparent both with the community and with our current employees. So really, it's been a year.
4: Yeah.
19: It's been an exciting year.
4: Maybe we can put some numbers on. So I think it was like 20% of
19: 20% of our funding. Yeah. So we lost about 1.5, obviously, not to get too far in the weeds, but that adjusts quite a bit every year, especially for us as a rural station. The formula would be variable from year to year, but about that. And we saw that support come back. We raised the entirety back in 1 year, and that is fantastic. But I don't think anybody in accounting or in fundraising would be honest by saying we expect that to happen year after year. So that does provide us a bridge sort of to the future. But what exactly, you know, the staff here really stepped up. I guess that's really what the main message I'd have is, and now we have to look at where we're going to be next year to support them and support the sustainability of the mission.
4: Yeah. And Heather Norman, let me come to you and we'll talk about Tri-State's public radio, which, I mean, this was not the first financial hit, right? Because Western had sort of wound down funding a few years prior. Talk about how you have adjusted at your station, knowing that this funding was going away and has gone away.
17: So you are correct. It was not the first financial hit we took. Western ceased appropriated funding that covered 10 salaries in 2019. This has kind of become our line, if you want to know how all this has affected us. At our height, we had a couple open positions when that happened. We had 14 employees with 5 reporters. Now we have 6.5 employees with 2 reporters. So, and that is a result of losing appropriated funding. We did get two salaries back from the university. So they are supporting us a little bit. So not to the extent they were, but I think that we're very grateful for that support because we are a completely rural station. We serve all or part of 20 counties in Illinois, Iowa, and a little corner of Missouri. And none of those places have a large population center. So our largest population center is just about 30,000. And there are pockets of those, but we're a very rural station. So it's very hard to maintain the tower. You know, it's, as Catherine said, it's expensive and there's no way around it. And we do receive in-kind support from the university. They do pay, I mean, to pay the electric bill on a tower is not insignificant, and they do that. But we took a hit of about $200,000 with the CPB loss. I will say that I just sent an email out this morning that says, as of yesterday, we had spent our last federal dollar. As you pointed out, they were advance funded a little bit, so we did have a grant left. But, you know, now we're going to talk about sustainability and how do we move forward. And thankfully, we have a lot of fans in our area, and they've stepped up to the plate time and again. But that's going to be harder to do in a tough economy, and especially we're very rural. You know, farms are hurting now because of gas price, diesel prices. It's just, you know, those are a lot of headwinds to fight against. We'll do our best. We want to be here to serve the community, but it's going to be difficult.
4: Yeah. And so, Heather, I want to stay with you because you're also, as I mentioned, president of the Illinois Public Broadcasting Council. What else are you hearing from other stations around Illinois? Similar stories, some doing better than others?
17: I think we're here. You know, we all had a wonderful response from our communities with the funding loss. People wanted to help, and that's great. But I don't know that, again, as we've all said here, that's something that you can expect year after year. So I think we all experienced that great bump, and are now we're kind of experiencing a slowdown. We've talked about how we can better work together. You know, one of the things I've heard for a long time now, I'm from Nebraska, and Nebraska has a statewide network.

0: I'm from Nebraska, and everyone go and Nebraska has a statewide network, and everyone's like, why doesn't Illinois have a statewide network?
1: Yeah, Iowa,
0: Well,
1: Wisconsin, I hear that too. Yes.
0: right. Illinois is a very different place. You have it's like three different states in one. I last week I well maybe 2 weeks ago I was in Chicago and Carbondale in the same week, and they're very different places. They have very different feels. So I think our goal, one of the great things about being in Illinois is we all work together very well. We talk to each other. We're trying to find solutions to problems. But I think one of our goals would be to have the back end be a state system, and what everyone hears on the radio is still relevant to their community. So, a state system that each place still maintains its identity. And I think it's possible to do that in 2026. We just have to build the infrastructure to make that happen. Radio stations have started doing that. We've applied for a Bridge Fund grant to start investing in the infrastructure to allow us to tie some things together that we all do. We don't know if we've been accepted yet, but I think there are some good possibilities that will help us all thrive and save some money on the back end so that we can focus on things that our community needs.
1: Yeah, you talk about Illinois being a very different place. One of the examples I like to use is you can go to Cairo in far southern Illinois. You are both literally, but also sort of spiritually closer to Mississippi than Chicago when you are in Cairo. Let me come back to you, Jeff. So you mentioned cutting ties with PBS. Talk about coming to that decision, and how you made it. And yeah, go ahead.
2: It was a tough decision, but one thing that, unlike WILL, we were a PDP station, so we still had to provide 75% of our programming, either from other sources or that we self did
1: What
2: here.
1: does that mean, PDP, for people who aren't familiar?
2: Partial differentiation partner or something like that, where we're
1: Okay.
2: 25% PBS. We couldn't air the same. We had to pick 25% of the shows that PBS
1: Oh,
2: aired.
1: so you like maybe you do Frontline and
2: Yeah.
1: Sesame Street, but not Masterpiece, that kind of thing. Okay, yeah.
2: And then we also had to make sure that our schedule didn't, conflict with yours, to be honest with you, because that, there's rules about that. So we had like a little delay if something came out, which was fine. I mean, those were the rules, and we did it. So we had really only had to find at first until we went off the air. That first year, we only had to go find 25% of more programming, and what we did is we did a lot of local stuff. We replayed some of our local stuff, and then we relied on NEDA and APT to do that. But then when this new fiscal year started and we went over digital, that's when we didn't have that backlog of 75% of our stuff that we could pull from it and need an APT. So that's where we went to just continue only local programming on the digital platform. So that's kind of the timeline of what we did and how we did it. And the whole idea behind our president and the staff here was we wanted to continue to work with students, but also provide the community with, local shows and local information. Keep our news watches our Crème de la Crème show on television every night at 5:30. It's ran pretty much completely by students. All the talent is students. All the writing and the producing is done by two students. We have three professors here at EIU that help us. But realistically, when the lights go on at 5:30 tonight, it's students that are doing a live, 30-minute up to a 30-minute newscast. And so that's what we want to make sure we maintain, because there's so many kids who went through that program that are out there in the real world doing great things in television. Conversely, FM wasn't affected. We're keeping our FM license, and again, we're not an NPR station when it comes to FM, because there's plenty of NPR stations that people can pick up here, including you guys at Illinois. So there's no need to compete with that. So we provide another training ground for FM students there as well, and they go all over the country again and get in radio or promotions or sales, and so that's what we've kind of did and focused on. And with the thing that everything we do, we want students involved, and that's kind of been our focus. And under the direction of our president, he wants us to continue to do that, because EIU is really been about producing broadcast students.
1: And maybe just to make sure we're defining our terms here, when you say digital, can people still get you on, if they have a cable subscription or satellite TV, or is it only like
2: No,
1: internet when you say
2: it's
1: digital?
2: only internet right now.
1: Okay,
2: You
1: okay.
2: go to weiu.net and you can follow it. It'll click about two clicks, and you can be watching what we're airing right now.
1: What has that meant for outreach and fundraising and that sort of thing for y'all?
2: But it's been different. I think we lost.

0: one sponsor in this thing, and that was because they were sponsoring a specific show that we just cannot do again. Everybody stayed with us in some form. They may have switched some of their more money to FM. They may have, cut back a little bit, but realistically, our underwriters stayed with us, and they're broadcasting or their spots go on either our website and or before the shows that we are that are local, and they believe in us. And one client, I don't know, I shouldn't say names, but she sponsors us on radio and television. Then she gives us another $300 every month just because she believes in our mission, which it's incredible. And when that check comes every week, and she continues to do that, and she's a very small business, and so that's great. And okay, I said earlier off mic is we just had our most successful radio campaign ever. We call it Adopt a Watt. We raised over $26,000 this year, and so that was great because that really pays for a lot of our expenses on radio for the year. We got a $100,000 gift for scholarships for WEIU and TV and radio. That's going to be put into a fund and work towards making sure that future broadcast students have a little bit of money at the end of the semesters and things like that. That's what it's directed to go to. So we're real lucky in that aspect. All three of those things. Underwriters stayed with us. A successful campaign on FM, and then the $100,000 gift that we just received has really made us feel pretty good, even though that it's weird only having three people in the office every day. I'll be telling you that's the one thing it's hard to get used to.
1: Yeah. All right. Well, we need to take another break here. Before we do, let me share another message from a listener. Helen in Springfield says, our local station has done a masterful job of communicating a very mature and upbeat attitude toward the cutbacks in funding. Helen, thank you so much for that message. And I guess shout out to our partners at NPR Illinois for what the work they're doing in Springfield. 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
1: It's the 21st show. I'm Brian Mackey. 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We're talking with Heather Norman, general manager at Tri-States Public Radio, which is covers Macomb, Galesburg, and Keokuk. She's also president of the Illinois Public Broadcasting Council. Also with us, us, Jeff Owens, general manager for WEIU, television station and FM in Charleston, Illinois, and John Steinbacher, who is direct co-executive director, as well as in charge of development, budget, and resource planning at our producing station, Illinois Public Media. 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That's 800-222-9455. Heather, so every station is different. We've mentioned that your station had, you know, funding wind down from its university campus, but we're seeing in certainly in red states some even more significant pushes to sort of continue the work that the federal government started. Other places have had complications. I saw even in the last few days, it was making the rounds that a station in Alabama, there's a state law now requiring all state employees, which includes apparently the employees at this university public radio station, have to use Gulf of America in place of Gulf of Mexico. Even though the NPR and the Associated Press and many other news organizations are using the, you know, centuries long extant name of Gulf of Mexico, that they have to do that. Otherwise, it could jeopardize their funding. So what are you seeing across the system, you know, in terms of state funding for public media?
7: Well, it's really kind of all over the place. There are some states that have stepped up. In Illinois, we've stayed level. But a good example I like to point to is for many years, we looked to Indiana because they were a red state and they were well funded by the state. And when this all started, Indiana stations lost their state funding with no notice, with a, like, I think it was 1 or 2 a.m. vote by the legislature. I mean, it was really the middle of the night. And the next day, all their grant paperwork was pulled. They had, the agency had already sent the grant paperwork out, figuring that this was just, you know, going to go through. And the next day, all that grant paperwork was pulled out. So, you know, there's responses to the federal action. I'd also like to point to, on the positive side, I believe it was Wyoming who was going to lose their funding. And they did like a week-long push and managed to get it back with a photo op from the governor signing the legislation. So, I mean, you have to, public media gets caught in this political message. And the reality is we shouldn't be a political football, as Catherine said. We're here presenting fact-based information to maintain an informed citizenry so that our democracy can go on, or just to keep you informed by what's happening down the block. You know, this isn't something that should be controversial, but has become so. And I also, you know, we talk about emergency alerting. One of Senator Durbin's favorite stories during rescission is one that I shared with him, and that we had an active shooter event here in Macomb. And we're the only station in Macomb that has anyone in the studio. There are two blocks from where this was. There are four stations, but they're all automated and remote. So no one knows what's going on here. So we're the only people who could tell anyone about what's informed. And that's increasingly the case, whether it's a large area or a big, you know, a large population center or medium sized population center. It is the public media stations that are mission driven, that have people in their studios that can, you know, inform the public. And that's really our job, is to inform the public. And I think it's unfortunate that we get caught up in these, you know, back and forth between political parties.
1: Yeah. And I'll shout out my news director colleague, Reginald Hardwick, who is, you know, sort of pushed our home station to do a lot more live emergency weather coverage. And we hear from listeners how much they appreciate that. So it goes to exactly the point you were making. John, question from a listener. Lloyd in Danville says, what strategies are there that will apply pressure to state representative and corporate leaders to close the funding gaps? How can everyday citizens apply pressure to get their attention?
8: Well, obviously, state legislatures call them, visit them, tell them how important you think local public media is. Heather can correct me a little bit on this, but I think there has been some bills to restore our state funding to what it was before 2008, which was significantly more and would really help some of the smaller stations. I don't know where that is currently at, but certainly getting the word out there and talking to your legislators about the importance of local public media and the fact that federal funding is gone is a huge and important step. I think one state we didn't mention was, I think, New Mexico increased their funding of their public media stations to totally make up the difference. And we don't want or expect that, but especially as we're all working together more, a little bit of increase of funding from the state would be great. And, you know, we're realistic. We know the state has got a lot of balls to juggle in the current economy, but it's really not a significant amount of funding that we are asking for. So, Heather, do you know the bill or information about that?
7: There's no bill. We have so yet.
8: Yep.
7: That doesn't mean there won't be in the next legislative cycle. Not to get too complicated here, one of the things that did happen, there are side effects to when you cancel a longstanding program, and one of them is the funding by the state in Illinois, which was the legislation that controls that funding is completely dependent upon CPB guidelines and eligibility, and we have to get that corrected. So that has been our first goal. That money passes through the Illinois Arts Agency, Illinois Arts Council, but it's a line item to public radio and television. So we worked on that last year. We didn't quite get to where we needed to be, so we will continue that work. But our goal is, the current state budget amount is $1.6 million that is split among stations according to CPB guidelines. So it's a 70 television, 30 radio. And then we are trying to get that back up to $5 million. Our ultimate goal is have the state fund us at $1 per person. So, but that's a long-term goal, but we hope to get there one day.
1: So, $1 per person in Illinois. So what is that? $12 million.
7: Yes.
1: Yeah. Okay. Heather, you mentioned consolidation earlier, right? And we have seen a little bit of that, right? WGLT and Bloomington Normal took over broadcast operations for WCBU in Peoria, which so GLT is part of Illinois State. CBU is part of Bradley. I think Bradley maintains the license, but CBU is basically, or GLT is basically sort of doing the news and engineering and everything else. Why not? You know, you mentioned Nebraska, Iowa, Wisconsin. You know, why couldn't there be more consolidation of back-end functions like fundraising, accounting, while still having, you know, local news gathering, engineering, other programming as needed?
7: I think there can be, and that's what we're working on now. I think what, you know, when all this started, I still have it, and you're going to think I'm strange, but I had a fortune cookie that said, your greatest opportunities arise from adversity. And I opened that the week our money was rescinded. So, but that's true. And I think that, you know, it becomes more important when you face adversity. So part of the issue is almost all of us are university licensees, and universities have their own bureaucracy you have to work through. So now that we've written, oh, this is a existential crisis, universities are willing to kind of look at how do we make this work better for these entities that we don't want to lose. And I think sometimes you just need a motivating piece to make that happen, and we received it. But now we need to build that infrastructure so we can have all those backroom things. Another thing that's happening, for example, is my engineer retired almost 2 years ago now. So I am the default engineer, and I'm not good at it. But I've started to
1: appreciate the candor.
7: So I've worked with an engineering firm and brought in WCBU, WGLT, and WVIK, and we've all kind of had them do assessments, and now we're looking at what does a shared engineering contract look like. Well, it turns out all the stations in Illinois are interested, so now we're going to hold a broader conversation. So there are things like that that we're kind of working on individually to kind of figure out our problems, because I cannot hire a full-time engineer, nor do I want to be the full-time engineer. So, you know, we're trying to find creative solutions to the things that we're running into, that, you know, the funding loss help makes you be creative and helps you consolidate. So there will be some consolidation, I believe. We just have to, you know, but again, having shared infrastructure does cost some money. So hopefully this Bridge Fund grant will be approved and we'll be able to get the ball rolling.
1: It's funny you mentioned fortune cookies. I sometimes save them on my desk as well. And I have one here that says, your finances will be a foundation for your financial dreams. I don't know what that says about public media. But Jeff, just a few minutes left in our time together, right? One of the things we talked about with Catherine Marr of NPR is changing news consumption, right? And your hand was sort of forced, right? We hear a lot of stations talking about, including ours, you know, adopting more of a digital first mindset. That is your reality now. How do you see public media's role continuing to evolve with these changes, right? We even saw Ford, although there's some legislation that might counteract this, you know, Ford was going to pull AM radios out of certain vehicles in the future. How do you see things changing in the future?
0: I think what we're doing is going to be a model for other people, but I don't think our model is that unique. I think everybody knows to serve the community. It's kind of like what Heather said a while ago. We had a tornado hit Charleston, and the students weren't even here. It was a summer tornado, and the university was closed, but our morning guy made it in that morning, you know, direct with trees down everywhere just to get on the air so we could tell people what to do, where there was a safe station, where there was water and food and you know, warm, or cold cooling centers because it was really hot. And so again, just doing the stuff that's local. You know, one of the things that we're trying to adapt here too is, you know, since we kind of go live with our news watch at 5:30, if there's something that breaks during the day though, there's no need to hold that story till 5:30. You know, to go on digital and do it immediately because we have that immediate access. We can now. We're not breaking in over Arthur or another TV show that we can. It's our own programming that we break in. So it makes it a little bit easier. So I think that's what we want to do. And we do the same thing on FM. If it's breaking news, we're prepared to go on live right now and go forward. And so it's just a matter of rechanging how you do things in your mind. And it's a different world and kind of, you know, that application process.
1: John, perhaps last question. I mentioned that idea of AM radios going out of cars. Of course, we are one of the few public media stations in Illinois that is still, you know, primarily AM for at least part of our programming. What keeps you up at night?
8: You know, I think making sure that we are there for the next generation. I think one of the really interesting things that we saw in stations across the country saw over the last year was we got donations and comments from Gen Z and millennials, which had never happened before as far as fundraising at a significant level. So they know we exist. They've seen us in classrooms. They know the kids programming. They grew up with us in the cars. But what keeps me up at night is making sure that we are reaching out to them and providing them with a service so that, you know, we aren't kind of sunsetting ourselves, that we are there and able to reach the next audience of public media listeners. That's the key to sustainability, is to have the information and all the amazing things that all the stations across Illinois do reach the audience that's out there. I mean, when people hear and see what we do, they love it. But, you know, in an age of 30-second TikToks, as you well know, Brian, we are trying to translate those 30-second TikToks to tuning in for the full hour and understanding how public media is sharing the world with you. So keeps me up at night is reaching that audience and making sure that they understand that we're here and we're important.
1: All right. John Steinbacher is head of Illinois Public Media, co-head of Illinois Public Media. We are also joined today by Heather Norman with Tri-States Public Radio and president of the Illinois Public Broadcasting Council, and Jeff Owens, general manager at WEIU in Charleston. Thank you all so much for being with us today here on the 21st show.
8: Thank you, Brian.
0: Thanks for having us, Brian.
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15: From NPR and WBUR Boston, I'm Robin Young.
16: I'm Indira Lakshman on It's Here and Now. Coming up, 1,000 pages of Cornell's internal investigation reveal new details about rape allegations against campus fraternity members. A New York Times reporter shares her findings.
15: Also, homebuyers think they want an old house with character and a lower price tag, but in many places, new construction is now less expensive.
17: That's a really important finding, and it's kind of counterintuitive, right? Like, why would I pay more for something that's older when I can get something new?
16: And Pulitzer Prize winner Ayat Akhtar's luminous new novel, The Radiance, explores the nature of reality. But is it memoir or fiction?
18: So much of what I'm drawing from is drawn from my life, but so much is also concocted or reshaped or dramatically purposed.
16: Coming up here and now.
15: The news is first.
19: Live from NPR News, I'm Lakshmi Singh. Executions are now on hold in Tennessee as the state investigates why two doses of a lethal drug failed to quickly end the life of death row inmate Krista Gayle Pike last night. Here's Governor Bill Lee.
20: This is a process that has been used over 100 times in this country without this outcome. We need to know why that has, why the outcome is different this time than ever before.
19: Legal battles over Pike were being fought in the final hours of her life. Yesterday morning, the Sixth Circuit put Pike's execution on hold so it could have time to consider arguments. The 50-year-old's history of childhood sexual abuse and mental illness were not fully considered when she was sentenced at 18 for the 1995 murder of a classmate. The U.S. Supreme Court then overturned that order, and then in the course of Pike's botched execution, her lawyers asked the Tennessee Supreme Court to quickly intervene, arguing that her right to be executed free of cruel and unusual punishment was violated. The Supreme Court will review the administration's mandatory detention policy for people in the country illegally. NPR's Carrie Johnson has the latest.
21: The Trump administration reinterpreted a 1996 law to deny bond hearings to migrants who have sometimes been in the U.S. for decades. Lower courts mostly rejected that approach and ruled the migrants deserve a chance to remain free while their cases move through the immigration system. The ACLU says millions of people could be affected by the Trump policy, most with no criminal record. Now the U.S. Supreme Court will add the case to its docket. The White House says the courts have been flooded with petitions from migrants, and the current process is unworkable and disruptive. The High Court recently agreed to consider another key immigration issue, whether the administration can send migrants to countries where they have no prior tie. Carrie Johnson, NPR News.
19: The co-pilot accused of sabotaging a Dubai to Tel Aviv flight is from Oman. That today from Israeli Prime Minister Benjamin Netanyahu. NPR's Kat Lonsdorf says that revelation's raising questions about the pilot vetting process.
22: Israel does not allow pilots from countries it doesn't have diplomatic relations with to fly into its airspace. That includes Oman. Speaking on Fox News, Israeli Prime Minister Benjamin Netanyahu said that Israel checks the background of pilots flying routes into the country. He said that this pilot must have gotten through a, quote, loophole Israeli officials have said the incident was an attempted terrorist attack, although the motive is still unknown. The United Arab Emirates says it's opened an investigation into what happened on the flight. Israel says it's participating in that. Both the pilot and the co-pilot are alive and being questioned. Kat Lonsdorf, NPR News, Tel Aviv.
19: Authorities say the co-pilot stabbed and injured the captain, who is reported to be an Indian citizen. This is NPR.
3: It's another wet one here in the Quad Cities. Good afternoon, 12:04. This is Jim O'Hara with news on WVIK, Quad Cities NPR. The Bettendorf Public Library is bringing books outside its walls and on the road. WVIK's Jonathan Turner reports.
4: Mayor Bob Gallagher joined other city and library leaders to cut a ribbon Wednesdays at the library entrance for a new $238,000 outreach vehicle, which contains 1,500 mostly newer books. Library Director Jillian Ashleman said that while this is new for Bettendorf, other major libraries in the area have had bookmobiles, and people can use a QR code in the new vehicle, funded by several local partners, to recommend items for it to carry.
5: So we're going to try and get out as much as possible this fall, and then we're going to start talking with more community partners and try and get a schedule really set. So when the spring comes around, we'll have a full schedule ready so people know where to find us.
4: Bet Connect will travel throughout the area, offering free Wi-Fi and pop-up events and services, including library card registration and materials checkout. 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For WVIK News, this is Jonathan Turner.
3: As rainfall continues to batter our area, rivers are rising. The Rock River in Moline will reach action flood stage by early Saturday. The Wapsipinicon River near DeWitt is already in moderate flood stage, and the Green River near Geneseo should reach minor flood level by early Saturday. Our forecast, flood watch in effect, with showers and thunderstorms, gusty winds today, and a high of 69.
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15: I'm Robin Young. It's Here and Now. And we're a little over a month away from midterm elections that Democrats think will return them to power in the House, maybe the Senate, possibly even state houses. This morning, the Cook Political Report shifted the governor's race in Texas and Florida from likely Republican to lean Republican. But President Trump is begging Republicans to get out and vote as if he was on the ballot. He's also not explicitly ruling out sending federal immigration agents to polling locations, which will also have federal observers and party monitors as usual. Our first guest this hour has run elections for years. Tammy Patrick is Chief Programs Officer at the Election Center, also known as the National Association of Election Officials. She served on President Obama's Commission on Election Administration. So, Tammy, the Trump administration has sued states for their voter rolls, tried to restrict mail-in voting, tried to make the post office the judge of who gets to vote by mail. Courts and states have denied him. But do you think that's the story of this election, increased federal involvement?
27: I think it might be. And here's the challenge that we have in this moment. It's important to note that before every federal election for the last couple of decades that I've been doing this work, there has been a posture of increased observation, increased, either the political parties or others who are going to be at the polls in droves. And that usually doesn't play out in quite that way. So in this moment, I'm not sure if we're really going to see that manifest because it's been postulated numerous times before and has not come to fruition. But in this moment, we are seeing changes in the way the federal government has been involving itself in elections. And it's really important for listeners to realize that our elections are run by professionals at the state and local level.
15: Right.
27: It has been that way for, you know, since the beginning of our country.
0: Yeah. Well, there is, you know, fear of outside interference. And generals have told members of Congress, like Michigan Senator Alyssa Slotkin, that there are no plans for troops to be deployed at polling places. But Homeland Security Secretary Mark Wayne Mullen says immigration agents will be there if there are specific threats. That is vague to some state officials. Have we been here before where we're talking about troops or federal agents at polls?
27: We have not. The most important piece here for listeners and voters to realize is that it's really easy to say things. It's more difficult to actually make them come to pass. And what I mean by that is that if you say, I'm going to rig an election, I'm going to hack voting equipment, it's very easy to say that and to spread that message. It's much harder to do all of these things, and it's much harder to do all these things everywhere. So even if it's the case that we have observers, and we always have federal observers and party observers at the polls in every election, but the federal observers are usually, you know, a few of them across the country, it's not going to be the case that this is something that every voter is going to encounter if they choose to vote right in person.
0: Well, what about the effect of saying things? You know, just the saying, as, you know, President Trump has done, well, there's fraud with ballots, or does that have an impact on the vote?
27: It remains to be seen if it will have an impact, because what we know from some research is that when there are policies and practices that are put in place that are seemingly obstacles to voters, it actually increases turnout because voters realize that voting is their superpower. And it's important for them to not let someone take it away easily or lightly or to be dissuaded.
0: We know the Department of Justice is sending 1,000 monitors, the largest number under a Republican president, to the polls. Political parties, outside groups will also send observers. What is your advice to them and voters?
27: So it's important for voters to realize that observers are not there to interact with the voters in the polling place. I had a former state elections director tell me that when he would train his observers, he would tell them, you're there to use your eyes, your ears, and not your mouth.
0: Mm.
27: So it's important for voters to realize that even if there are observers there, that's good. We have a transparent election system, but they are not there to intercede, to intercept, to impede the process in any way. And if they see that, or if they feel that they have been approached incorrectly or improperly, they need to reach out to the local election official.
0: Yeah. Well, early voting has already begun. Just your sense of what we might expect to see, what you're hearing, how it might go.
27: So at this point, what we're seeing is that many people are still wanting to vote by mail. Many people are saying that they want to get their ballots early so they can return them early. And the sooner ballots get returned, the sooner they are processed and counted and can be included in those election night results and not be on the cliffhangers for all of those close races.
0: Tammy Patrick, Chief Programs Officer at the Election Center, also known as the National Association of Election Officials. Tammy, thank you so much.
27: Thank you so much for having me.
16: Now to an update from Cornell University, where New York prosecutors have reopened a criminal investigation that is raising questions about sexual assault on college campuses and how universities handle such reports. And a warning to listeners, this conversation will include discussion of rape. The New York Times has obtained more than 1,000 pages of Cornell's internal investigation related to an alleged gang rape at a fraternity house 2 years ago. They reveal crucial details and witness accounts of what happened in the 3 weeks between a party at the Chi Phi fraternity and a report made to campus police by a female student who's being referred to as Jane Doe. She alleged she was drugged and raped by 7 members of the frat. Sharon Otterman is one of the reporters who broke this story for the Times, and she joins us now. Sharon, welcome.
1: Thank you so much.
16: So you reviewed text messages among the students involved, emails, police interviews, the original statement that the Cornell Police Department submitted to the district attorney. What is your main takeaway from the 6-page summary report filed at the time by Cornell campus police to outside authorities?
1: Well, thank you so much. I mean, as you know, this case has riveted the nation, especially on social media. there's been kind of a rush to judgment, you could say, on the one side, with everyone assuming that, you know, the worst about these seven men. And, you know, and on the other side, there's been this huge outcry for more accountability for not just her case, but all cases like this. So that's like the larger context. In terms of the statement, I mean, one of the big questions as reporters that we had was, why wouldn't the DA go after the accused in this case, given that this seems like clear criminal conduct from what the way that the events were depicted in her lawsuit? And so we were very glad to get these documents because they do show why the I don't want to say that they completely explain why the DA might not bring charges, but they do show why he might not have brought charges, because the way that the events are recounted in the 6-page statement that he reviewed, that's not that it's factually inaccurate. It's just that it lacks some of the context of her state of mind, her level of intoxication, and uses words like she felt pretty uncomfortable. When you read through the actual transcript, of her conversation with the police, she'll say things much more strong than that.
6: Yeah, I was looking at the transcript that you guys published, and it has her at one point saying, "I can say with 100% confidence I was raped." That's very clear, and yet the 6-page summary omitted that forceful language, and it also omitted the fact that her thinking evolved over time. Now, I'm thinking about how the campus police statement, you know, as you say, didn't mention that she said she was raped. Universities, like any institution, want to protect their reputations. What does this police summary tell us about how Cornell handled this case?
1: It's very early to say. From my reading of it, I have no evidence that there's any purposeful cover-up from the way that this police officer did his job. There may just be sort of a culture of keeping strictly to the facts. And if you read a recitation of facts, what you're going to see is a woman saying that she did drugs and had sex, you know, just to break down the very basics of it. So as we know, as humans and especially as women, what the actual events that can take place within such a simple statement, and I'm not saying the 6 pages was that simple, but that's just to illustrate there's so much more going on.
6: Right. Let's talk about the text messages you reviewed between the young woman, her friends, and the men involved. The texts show confusion, even for the alleged victim herself, about what happened at the party. And they show that her own thinking about whether she was humiliated by something that happened or whether she was actually raped evolved over 3 weeks. But some of the men accused actually apologized to the alleged victim right afterwards in text messages that you reviewed.
1: Right. I think we have to keep in mind these are what the actual events that can take place within such a simple statement. And I'm not saying the 6 pages was that simple, but that's just to illustrate there's so much more going on.
6: Right. Let's talk about the text messages you reviewed between the young woman, her friends, and the men involved. The texts show confusion, even for the alleged victim herself, about what happened at the party. And they show that her own thinking about whether she was humiliated by something that happened or whether she was actually raped evolved over 3 weeks. But some of the men accused actually apologized to the alleged victim right afterwards in text messages that you reviewed.
1: Right. I think we have to keep in mind these are all people between the ages of, let's say, 19 and 21, I believe. And they are all under the influence of drugs and alcohol as this is going down. So, and she personally thought that two of these men were a friend, and was just sort of waking up and realizing what had happened to her and what she'd experienced. And I think her first inclination was to reach out and kind of try to close the bubble so that people wouldn't find out. I think that's like a very common reaction for somebody who's gone through experience like this.
6: And she was only 20 years old at the time, a sophomore in college and obviously very young. All right, just very briefly in the 30 seconds we have left, how is this case reverberating not just at Cornell but on campuses nationwide?
1: I mean, regardless of the facts of this particular case, this is starting or continuing or amplifying a very important conversation about how to deal with sexual assault.

0: difficult on campus, especially in these situations.
1: Sharon Otterman covers higher education for the New York Times. You can find her report and those pages online. Sharon, thank you so much.
0: Thank you so much.
1: It's Here and Now.
2: The U.S. Senate race in Maine could decide who controls Congress. 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
6: Hi, it's Brady. 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
11: It's Here and Now, and we've been taking a weeks-long look at housing. It's not a pretty sight. We've also been asking, what are you seeing? We heard from Greg Skipton of Farmington, New York. He was a stay-at-home dad when he jumped into the housing market about 4 years ago. Didn't have much luck at first.
12: We were outbid for cash offers on multiple properties, including one that we went more than $100,000 over the asking price and over our initial top plan budget. We were fortunate, however, that our realtor talked us into looking into a new build spec home, which we had initially ruled out as we were looking for something with older charm. But the house checked all of our basic boxes, was priced in our budget, and as the first completed home in the neighborhood, the developer gave it to us at the listed price, which was well below what we'd been bidding elsewhere.
11: Well, so thank you, Greg, for that and for listening. And he goes on to say, new construction may not be on your radar if you're looking to buy a house, but it may be worth your while in this current market. Let's see what Joel Berner says. He is senior economist for Realtor.com. Hi, Joel.
13: Hi, thank you for having me. And I could not agree more. New construction should be on your radar if you're looking for homes right now.
11: Okay, tell us more. Because, you know, a lot of people, as Greg said, oh, I want a house with character in an older neighborhood. It always already has a lot of foliage. You know, why? Why look at new?
13: Yeah, new construction saves you money over the total time that you own the home. We did an analysis earlier this year finding that new construction buyers save over $25,000 in the first 10 years of owning their home. That's based on having to replace major systems in older homes and the energy use advantages of new construction. So even if that sticker price is a little bit higher, you may make it up over time.
11: Wow, you may have just answered my next question when you mentioned the energy use. Zillow reports a trend reversal. It used to be from 2018 to 2024 that new construction homes cost more than existing homes. Now it's the opposite. Is it partly because of the energy saving and some of the, you know, the new technology?
13: That can be part of it, but really it's kind of a geographic mix issue. I kind of recreated that Zillow analysis and got a similar result that in about 30 of the top 100 metros by household size, that new construction is priced lower on a per square foot basis than existing homes. And that's a really important finding, and it's kind of counterintuitive, right? Like, why would I pay more for something that's older when I can get something new? But really what we find is that in these areas where new construction is competitively priced. A lot of times the homes are in new developments kind of in the suburban and exurban parts of the metro area. So the land that they're sitting on often isn't as valuable as it is in city centers where some of the older neighborhoods are. So it's a little bit of a geographic mix issue. But also it's the fact that builders are really motivated to sell right now. They have a lot of inventory and a slow pace of sales throughout a lot of 2026. So they're more likely to cut prices and more likely to offer incentives to buyers than resale homeowners are.
11: Because it was counterintuitive. If they cost more, you know, back in 2018 and cost less now, that doesn't make sense given the, you know, tariffs and all the, you know, inflation things we're hearing. But you just explained the reason. Okay, let's go on to Lucas Miller. He's also a new build convert. He said he had looked at pre-owned homes for sale, but was finding shoddy flips and poorly maintained homes.
14: My wife and I just bought a new build in McCordsville, Indiana for $430,000 at a 5% fixed rate due to builder incentives. And I think there can be a lot of trepidation around going new build and that older homes, you know, were maybe built better, that new homes have no character, which can be true. But there are also plenty of horror stories I've heard of people buying a home that instantly needs tens of thousands of dollars in repairs that weren't caught during the inspection.
11: Okay. So Lucas, thank you. And Joel, you have a personal experience with this.
13: I do. Yeah, I own an old home from 1960. And in the first year that we owned it, we had to redo the foundation, we had to redo the plumbing, and we had to redo the roof. So the total cost of ownership calculus really hit me in the mouth there.
11: That's very funny, Joel, that you consider 1960 an old home. Because here in New England, you know, an old home would be like 1910. But
13: that's right,
11: we just, we also heard of builder incentives and a fixed rate. Are these common?
13: Very common. So builders are really trying to meet buyers where they are, and something that they can do because of the volume of loans that they bring to mortgage originators is they can get good deals on those rates, kind of package things together and offer lower rates. A lot of times they do have to pay for these buy downs, but reduced rates are the most common incentive that we see listed on Realtor.com for new construction homes. And so I think a lot of buyers are staring down the barrel of a 7% mortgage rate and saying, I just can't afford this right now. But builders come in. And what we actually found in our most recent analysis was that the average promotional rate being offered was closer to 4% by these builders. And that includes some temporary buy downs and some adjustable rate mortgages. So it's not exactly apples to apples with a 30-year fixed, but still it greatly reduces the financing costs for new construction buyers.
11: Well, we just have to get this in here. This is Realtor.com that we're talking about with Joel Berner. And they have these things that I love to read even when I'm not thinking of moving to Boise or Chattanooga, Tennessee. This is the Where New Construction Thrives Top Metros for 2026 research that you did. Those two cities are on the list, Charleston, South Carolina, Madison, Wisconsin. Tell us about these metro areas and why you want people to look at them.
13: Yeah, so we just kind of looked at all the new construction listings across our site, and we ranked them on four criteria, kind of grouping by metro area. So we looked at the availability of new construction homes, the affordability of new construction homes, the sustainability, and the desirability of those homes. And so we found that the top 10 metros across the country where new construction is the most appealing, you mentioned a handful of them, but they're really great options for people who are looking to buy a new home. And if you have the flexibility to move kind of wherever in the country you want, maybe with remote work and you are interested in new construction, these are some places that really have a lot of good offerings that are going to meet a lot of people's needs. And so the Carolinas really dominated.
11: Wow.
13: That was the big story.
11: Yeah,
13: we had six of our top 10 metros came from North and South Carolina.
11: Okay. Joel Berner, economist for Realtor.com. Joel, thank you. And we, of course, thank all our listeners who've been writing us their stories as well. Joel, thanks so much.
13: Absolutely. Thank you for having me.
1: Right now, eastern monarch butterflies are flying south through the central United States to spend the winter in Mexico. It's a journey of more than 2,000 miles, and the gorgeous butterflies are getting some help as states plant rest stops along the way. Harvest Public Media's Rachel Kramer reports.
15: In 2013, the number of eastern monarch butterflies sank to their lowest level on record. A census at the time showed that the number of monarchs that had once covered 50 square acres of forest in central Mexico, where they overwinter, had dropped to covering fewer than 3 square acres. Scientists warned monarchs would become extinct unless their numbers increased. The Obama administration formed a task force to figure out how to reverse the decline. A monarch butterfly expert came to speak with highway managers.
16: In that talk, I presented an idea that we could improve monarch habitat by creating strips of milkweed and native plant habitat along the banks of the interstate highways.
15: That's Chip Taylor, the founding director of Monarch Watch at the University of Kansas, and he says there was one interstate in mind.
16: I-35 runs from the northern part of the U.S., around Duluth, all the way down to the border in Texas.
15: The idea was called the Monarch Highway. The goal was to plant milkweed and other native wildflowers in areas along the interstate to offset habitat loss. The Federal Highway Administration signed an agreement with several state departments of transportation that manage I-35. However, the Monarch Highway project stalled, due in part to a lack of funding and changing priorities at the state and federal level. Still, some states have embraced adding milkweed and other wildflowers along roads. In Illinois, where the official state insect is the monarch butterfly, local governments, conservation groups, and state agencies are working along a famous route. Susan Helm is co-president of the project.
17: We realized that monarchs in Illinois travel up and down, basically along Route 66.
15: Helm offers lots of advice to groups that want to start native pollinator gardens, from seed mixes to maintenance.
17: There's a lot of interest. There's a lot of enthusiasm, whether it's a library, a park, even businesses, historic sites, or Lincoln's home, Oak Ridge Cemetery, where Lincoln's buried. I mean, it's just snowballed in a good way.
15: The Route 66 Monarch Flyway runs between Chicago and St. Louis. There's a similar concept in Missouri, with the nearly 300-mile-long Highway 13 Butterfly Trail. Iowa has been reintroducing native plants along roadsides for decades. Rachel Harris is the chief landscape architect in roadside development for the Iowa Department of Transportation. She's excited to point out all the different wildflowers growing next to an I-35 exit.
18: There's obviously the compass plant, but there's also the false indigo, baptisia, rattlesnake.
15: Back in the 1970s, Harris says Iowa spent a lot of money mowing non-native grass and spraying weeds alongside highways. The current approach is less costly, both for the state's budget and the environment. And Harris says those prairie plants, of course, provide habitat for monarch butterflies.
18: I love coming out here and seeing all the butterflies and the bees. Every time we see monarchs, like, our team will be like, "Monarch!" Because we always get really excited.
15: A monarch butterfly flies by as if on cue. Experts like Chip Taylor with Monarch Watch say these butterflies face a lot of threats, especially with climate change. But having areas where they can eat, rest, and lay their eggs gives monarch butterflies a greater chance of completing their migration. For NPR News, I'm Rachel Kramer in Des Moines, Iowa.
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0: Live from NPR News in Boston, I'm Josie Guarino. Tennessee is suspending all state executions for the rest of the year following a botched lethal injection last night on convicted murderer Krista Pike. Pike survived two doses of lethal injection before state officials suspended the execution and had her taken to a hospital for medical care. It was the second botched execution in the state this year. It was not clear what went wrong in the execution. The Tennessee Department of Corrections says it followed every step of the state's execution protocol. Pike's current medical condition is unknown. She was convicted of the 1995 murder of a classmate. The Trump administration's cuts to the Supplemental Nutrition Assistance Program, or SNAP, kick in today. It means states will need to shore up anywhere from $3 to $670 million to fully offset the loss in federal funding for administrative costs. California, New York, Pennsylvania, Texas, and Michigan are expected to be especially hard hit. State officials nationwide are tackling high fuel prices driven by the war in Iran. With affordability a top voter concern in the midterm elections, more than a third of states are offering tax relief. Ohio lawmakers just passed a 90-day gas tax holiday. Other states have suspended fuel taxes entirely or targeted relief directly to farmers and loggers. This is Here and Now.
1: In the Quad Cities, fall so far means falling rain. Flood watch in effect until 1 a.m. tomorrow. Our forecast for showers, thunderstorms, gusty winds, high about 69 today. Overnight showers likely, mostly cloudy, low of 52. On Friday, partly sunny, up to 65. For the weekend, looks like sun right now. Highs both days in the upper 60s to around 70. Today on Marketplace in the Rio Grande Valley, there had been a construction boom. The emphasis being past tense, had been. Again, immigration is a labor market story. Today at 4 on Marketplace, right here on WVIK, Quad Cities, NPR. 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

0: Playcrafters Barn Theater in Moline is continuing performances of Real Women Have Curves. WVIK's Chris Hicks has this review.
1: Playcrafters Barn Theater in Moline is recognizing National Hispanic Month by bringing Real Women Have Curves to the boards, a stage play by Josefina Lopez, directed by Cindy Ramos. National Hispanic Week was established by President Lyndon Johnson and was expanded to a full month under the Reagan administration. It is unique in that it runs from September 15th to October 15th and is so observed because it encompasses several significant historical dates to Hispanic and Latino communities. Not only is this show timely, it is highly relevant, reflecting the social upheaval our country is currently experiencing over purported illegal immigrants and the controversial open borders debate. Set in a tiny sewing factory in East Los Angeles in September 1987, the show examines issues of gender politics and the Latina immigrant experience. The story is told from the point of view of Ana, the youngest employee at the factory. She and her mother, Carmen, are employed there by her sister, Estella. The ambitious and bright Ana yearns to go to college, but does not have the money. Other characters are 30-something Pancha, who bemoans being barren, and the young, attractive Rosalie. The action follows the course of a week at the factory as the women talk about their lives, loves, and deepest desires while attempting to meet impossible production deadlines. The women encounter many challenges, such as the U.S. Immigration and Customs Enforcement, or ICE, called La Migra in Spanish slang, troubles with their husbands and other male characters mentioned in the play, judgment from other characters, as well as yearning for dreams that do not seem possible to fulfill. All of the women, except Estella, are, quote, legal, end quote, and have their green cards. Therefore, Estella lives in constant fear of ICE. Making her acting debut in the role of Ana is neophyte Cristina Gomez. This young woman exhibits a boatload of talent. She closes the show with an emotional wrap-up that was laudable. She was crying real tears, which only confirms my suspicion that the issues confronted in this show are up close and personal to her and possibly all of the performers. In their PCB debuts are Adriana Blanco as Estella and Celicia Olvera as Rosalie. Returning to PCB as Pancha is Cindy Ramos and Lydia Gomez Castillo as Carmen. An outstanding element in this show is the palpable camaraderie and bonding of the cast. The acting was totally real. The downfall opening night was poor projection, which caused me to lose almost all of the dialogue in the first act, which can be attributed to opening night jitters. The really impressive set has a large window upstage, and when there was dialogue while looking through it, their lines literally went out the window. There was significant improvement in the second act, and I am confident they will continue to improve. I'm Chris Hicks. Break a leg.
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2: Tennessee officials attempted to execute a woman for a murder committed three decades ago when she was 18 years old. She would have been the first woman executed in Tennessee in more than 200 years, but the lethal injections failed. A death penalty expert calls it unprecedented. We answer questions about it on the next morning edition from NPR News.
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6: I'm Indira Lakshmanan. It's Here and Now. What happens when a near-death experience opens a doorway to a spiritual awakening? That's the question at the heart of The Radiance, an incandescent new novel out this week by Pulitzer Prize winner Ayad Akhtar. It's about a writer, also named Ayad Akhtar, who is left crumpled on a roadside after a deliberate hit and run. When he awakens from a brief coma, instead of anger at the driver who hit him, he feels a mysterious state of altered perception, an intense, luminous awareness in his chest that he calls the Radiance. The novel explores the nature of reality, campus scandal, and autofiction, and it interrogates the mysteries of the human soul. Again, the novel is The Radiance. It's getting rave reviews from critics, and writer Ayad Akhtar joins us now from NPR Studios in New York. Welcome.
7: Thank you, Indira. What a wonderful summation.
6: Well, I have to say, it wasn't hard to summarize this because I just loved this book. It was so interesting. There were so many disparate threads in this story that really resonated with me. I think the central one is that near-fatal accident that triggers a spiritual out-of-body experience. How did this idea come to you?
7: I was looking for a dramatic circumstance that could begin or initiate the story. And, you know, he gets hit early on. Part of the inspiration for this comes from the wonderful French philosopher Montaigne, who famously was thrown from a horse and ended up in a kind of state of grace, a kind of nearness, a nearness to death that was a sweetness and a relief. And he found that he was never again afraid of death for the rest of his life. So, you know, there is some precedent for the notion. And I needed something that was going to be impactful and compelling and dramatic and that could, you know, give us an entree into this experience.
6: I'm also fascinated by the way you tell this story. You give your fictional protagonist your own name, your Pakistani-American identity growing up in Wisconsin, your success as a writer, even your appointment as New York State author. All of those are true facts. And I wonder, why did you want readers to question what happened to the real Ayad Akhtar and where the fiction begins?
7: I began this procedure with my last book, Homeland Elegies, in which I have a narrator who has many of, you know, my facts and has my name. And this book is a follow-up in a way to that book. And the notion in 2019 when I was writing that book was that I felt that we were already slipping into a kind of post-truth reality where the metric for whether something mattered was its narrative force and not its truth content. And I found that as a writer increasingly of fiction, people were asking me whether the things that I was writing about were things that happened to me. And it almost felt increasingly at large that folks were responding to fiction as if it were nonfiction, trying to source the place or the reason for something in my life or in a writer's life. So I said, well, let's dispense with the illusion here and let's play this game where this narrator has my name, many of the facts of my life, and we go on this ride where we're much closer to reality. In fact, we are, because so much of what I'm drawing from is drawn from my life, but so much is also concocted or reshaped or dramatically purposed. You know, Augustine famously in The Confessions writes an autobiography, but it's really autofiction, if you will. It's a set of stories about his life that is intended to demonstrate certain ideas. So it's a very old form, We have a new name for it, but folks have been doing it for a long time.
6: Well, you just used that term autofiction, and your main character in this book teaches a campus seminar on autofiction, encouraging his students to combine fiction with their personal stories. This kind of seems like that. So I'm wondering, how does this form help you tell a story that is truer than memoir?
7: Well, it dispenses with the sort of need for hewing to the objective so-called facts, and it allows me to craft a form that is true to the subjective truth, the larger truth, the metaphorical truth, the artistic truth.
6: Mm. My guest is the Pulitzer Prize-winning writer Ayad Akhtar. We're talking about his new book, The Radiance. I'd like to ask you to read a short passage from page 27 in the novel. This takes place shortly after your narrator discovers an otherworldly warm light around his heart after his near-death experience.
7: On the subway back downtown, my awareness deepened. The undercurrent of inner silence somehow even quieter. My interest in those around me even more acute than before, and all of it connected to the warmth still stirring in my chest. I'm reluctant to put it as simply as I experienced it, knowing the breach of reason it will represent. Even now, as I write this account, years after the fact, I'm still not sure what interpretive gloss to apply or how to render the experience more plausibly. This, that I suddenly felt I was seeing not with my eyes, but through my chest. A number of the riders were masked, and somehow my inability to see their faces didn't diminish the vividness of what it felt like my heart was seeing.
6: Mm. The character goes on there to almost see into the problems and the lives of the strangers who are riding with him on the subway. Ayad first sees a neurologist seeking physiological causes for the radiance. Then he sees a psychiatrist. He also turns to the writings of Plato, to Sufi poetry and music, the Russian novelist Dostoevsky's descriptions of ecstatic auras related to epileptic seizures. Are you trying to give readers the idea that there are some things about ourselves that cannot be rationally explained?
7: Exactly. We have so many different maps of our experience, and obviously when the medical map enters the picture, so often it becomes the final and definitive map. But what does that map really tell us? It's not clear to me that the medical map is really always the best map for understanding what the nature of our subjective experience is. And so Dostoevsky famously would go into a kind of ecstatic, luminous aura before he had epileptic seizures. And famously also once, and I believe this is in The Idiot, talks about how the quality of those experiences was so remarkable that he would be happy to continue to have seizures just to be able to have the experience because they were the most meaningful experiences in his life. So there's a lot of different ways that this narrator, who is maybe a little overeducated, like myself, is trying to figure out what's going on with him. And it turns out there are some neurogenic changes that have happened in his brain.
6: Hmm. Dreams and coincidences recur throughout this book. Your protagonist at one time dreams of drowning in a heavy cloak on the same night that a student falls into the freezing Hudson River. Talk about how dreams play a role in your writing.
7: Well, I've been keeping track of my dreams since my early 20s, and one of the startling things that has happened to me with unpredictable regularity is that I will dream of something and then it will appear to happen later. Often very trivial things, but unmistakable. This has been happening with some regularity over the course of my life without me knowing what it means or what it's all about. And yet somehow it does point to the nature of space-time maybe being not quite what we think, that there might be some model of reality that we haven't fully integrated or digested. And so that's something that gets sort of worked into the texture of the book, because in this state of radiance, the narrator is also experiencing the uncanny with remarkable regularity.
6: Mm. Well, there's so much sort of dreams and metaphysics and spirituality and so much richness tied up in this book. If you want one message for listeners to take away about what you're trying to tell us in this book, what is it?
7: In an age of automated thinking and machine thinking, what it means to be human, it's never been more important for us to have an understanding and a feeling of what that is. And to me, in the last, say, 150 years to 200 years, where we thought of ourselves as machines and we have systematically eliminated any reference to inner experience or the soul in public conversation, you know, and by soul, I put it in quotes because I don't want the listener to think that I'm preaching for a side. But what I am doing is I'm trying to figure out if there's a way that we can craft a language, a public language, a literary language that addresses some eternal mystery about our own experience. So that's, I think, the upshot in the end is an attempt, an artistic attempt to really craft a language or an experience for the reader that puts them in that interior place.
6: That's Pulitzer Prize-winning author Ayad Akhtar. His beguiling and mysterious new novel is called The Radiance. Ayad Akhtar, thank you so much for joining us.
7: Thank you, Indira.
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0: Here and now on WVIK at 10 before 1 o'clock. Flood watch in effect until 1 a.m. tomorrow. Today, showers, thunderstorms, gusty winds, high of 69. Overnight showers likely, mostly cloudy, low 52. And for Friday, partly sunny, high about 65. In the news, Senator Chuck Grassley says he hopes the U.S. House passes a college sports bill that cleared the Senate on a bipartisan vote this week. The Protect College Sports Act would codify compensation for college athletes and set national standards for transfers and years of eligibility. Speaking of sports, the Chicago White Sox won the wild card series last night and will advance to the divisional series against Cleveland beginning this Saturday. The Padres eliminated the Cubs last night. In NFL Thursday Night Football tonight, Cleveland hosts Pittsburgh. Back to Here and Now on WVIK.
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2: It's here and now. The war in Yemen is pushing that country's health system to a breaking point. That's according to the World Health Organization. It says more than 800 people have been killed and thousands injured since this summer. That's when fighting resumed between the Houthi militia, supported by Iran, and the government of Yemen, backed by Saudi Arabia. Rishana Hanifa is Save the Children's country director in Yemen, based in Aden. Thank you for joining us, Rishana.
3: Thank you. I'm very happy to be here.
2: So to remind listeners, Yemen's war started in 2014. Houthi militias seized parts of the country. There was a truce in 2022 that fell apart. Fighting has now escalated again, in part because of the war with Iran. So putting aside all those geopolitics, what is it like right now for people living in Yemen?
3: More than 150,000 people have actually been displaced since this escalation began, and around half of them are unfortunately children. Behind this number are families who have had to leave their homes, often with little warning, and who are now trying to find safety and meet their basic needs. Many of the Yemenis are now very anxious, very concerned that their country has been plunged back into war.
2: How are kids especially feeling the impact of this conflict?
3: We are seeing acute malnutrition. We are seeing children who need attention in hospitals, who need surgery in hospitals. They've got to wait for weeks, days to be able to access care. Since this escalation began, Save the Children has provided medical care to 65 children. So we are treating children with shrapnel wounds, including injuries to eyes, broken limbs, abdominal injuries, and head injuries. Tragically, two children have actually died from their injuries. Mm. Now, I'm only talking here about Save the Children's response, right? But there are other organizations treating them as well. We have also received lots of reports of families becoming separated. Our data shows that cases involving separated children have doubled since the escalation began. For a child, being separated from their parents or other family members can be deeply traumatic, and it also increases their protection risks. And then education. According to the United Nations, 243 schools have closed or suspended classes since the escalation began. So this has cut off more than 137,000 children from their education.
2: And there have been outbreaks of diseases, including cholera and measles recently. What are you seeing in clinics there?
3: So immunization is a real challenge. There are issues related to safe access. There are issues related to safety of aid workers as well. And we are really worried that we are expecting some floods to come up as well, which will actually exacerbate the health crisis that children and families are facing. It's been like 10 years of systemic issues that have kind of decimated the healthcare system. And then the country is now plunged into war. So a lot of the developmental goals have also been set back by this.
2: Well, as you said, the UN has cited almost 150,000 people being newly displaced since the conflict escalated. Where are those people going? And what challenges is that huge movement of people causing?
3: We are working in the largely the south of Yemen, which is the areas controlled by the international recognized government. The majority of people are moving to these areas because there's no infrastructure. There are no big IDP camps in some of the areas where people
2: internally displaced people, when you say IDP.
3: Yes. So they're moving into schools. Some people are living outdoors. And then we are hearing that there's a lack of access to clean water. There aren't enough toilets, and then basic food. So it's a very dynamic movement as well. Whenever people feel unsafe in a particular location, they move again, right? Because the front lines are also shifting. So keeping track of people moving back and forth is also quite a challenge.
2: Roshana, it can be hard for people so far away to understand what it really feels like to be there. Can you tell us a story about the experiences that the Yemeni people are having as they're being displaced?
3: So let me start off with a story about a woman that my team encountered. So she had to flee from her house. She was fleeing with two of her young nieces. And unfortunately, they had died along the way. The house she was living in had also been burnt. And we learned all this when she was trying to obtain some assistance. And my colleagues saw her having an identity card that had also been burnt. And when the team had asked her what happened to her, she had started crying and shaking. And that's when the team realized what a lot of hardship and trauma she had been through. So this is just one story. And then I've also heard of a number of pregnant women having to give birth in their tents without any support, putting themselves and their newborns at grave risk.
2: Roshana Hanifa is the country director for Save the Children in Yemen. Thank you so much for joining us, and please stay safe.
3: Thank you very much.
2: Here and Now is a production of NPR and WBUR. I'm Indira Lakshmanan.
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1: I'm Peter O'Dowd. A single mom got a surprise in her mailbox, a letter that said thousands of dollars in old medical debt had been forgiven.
2: I thought it was fake, I'm not gonna lie. Like, I was just like, this is not real.
1: It was real. Why you might get a letter like that too, next time, Here and Now.

0: It's just beautiful. Tell us more about the Side Eye Project, bringing in younger players.
1: You know, I was such a beneficiary of getting opportunities to play with older musicians, starting when I was 15 or so around Kansas City. And then that led to getting to play with Gary Burton, as I often say, like joining the Beatles for me, because that was my favorite band. But even after I started my own thing, I always made a point to, you know, play with Roy Haynes whenever he would call, or Sonny Rollins and the band that Jack DeJohnette put together with Herbie Hancock and me and Dave Holland. And then, of course, my best friend in life wound up being Charlie Hayden. Yeah. You know, I always kind of felt it was important to be around them for the same reasons that I feel like I can probably offer something to these guys, which is I've done it a long time. And there's an aspect to this music. It really only can be communicated by being on the bandstand with somebody night after night after night. There's really no substitute for that.
0: But you seem to express surprise that all these young people know Bright Side's life from 50 years ago. Just your thoughts on maybe looking around and saying, oh, now the elder is me.
1: Well, you know, it's funny. It took me a long time to describe to other musicians kind of what it was that I was thinking. And then suddenly there's like Christian McBride, Brad Meldow, a certain age group that's about 12 years younger than me. You know, they all kind of got in touch with me and they could come up to my place and play and they knew exactly what to do. I didn't have to say anything. Mm-hmm. And now these new guys, you know, Brad and those guys are old guys to them. So it's kind of like two generations down now. I don't have to say a word. They just kind of know what to do. Not only that, they are able to add something of their own to that. And as far as being now, you know, when I first even started this Side Eye thing, it's like I'm going to hire like younger musicians and all that. But at this point, the only two people that are not younger than me are Ron Carter and Herbie Hancock. And you know, so I can hire everybody now, you know. It's like,

I want to listen to a little of Make a New World. And we're going to first listen to how it starts, you know, very pretty. Sounds like a Pat Metheny song. And then, suddenly it's a scary three-act play. And then we're going back to the opening theme.

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1: Live from NPR News in Boston, I'm Josie Guarino. 65% of American adults now blame President Trump's policies, including his aggressive tariffs and the ongoing war with Iran, for persistently high costs. That's according to a new Associated Press NORC Center poll. The polling numbers come just weeks before the midterm elections. Republicans are fighting to maintain control of Congress while Trump travels through deep red states like Texas and Oklahoma for a packed schedule of rallies. The Republican president is urging voters to treat these midterms as if he's on the ballot, even as many within his own party now fault him for failing to deliver on promised economic relief. The family of Renee Good is suing the U.S. government and several immigration officials over her fatal shooting by an ICE agent. The two wrongful death lawsuits were filed today by Good's partner and brother. The 37-year-old mother was shot inside her SUV on January 7th during a federal immigration crackdown in Minneapolis. The Justice Department did not immediately comment. A medical helicopter transporting a patient crashed into the ocean off California's Catalina Island, killing two people and leaving two others hospitalized. Rescuers are searching for a fifth person identified as the patient who went missing after the aircraft went down shortly after takeoff last night. This is Here and Now.
2: We have had some heavy rain today, haven't we? WVIK with Here and Now and a forecast that has a flood watch in effect until 1 a.m. tomorrow. Today, showers and thunderstorms, gusty winds, high 69 overnight. Showers likely, mostly cloudy, low 52. On Friday, some sun, partly sunny and a high of 65. And looking at the weekend at this point, Saturday and Sunday, sunshine expected both days with highs in the upper 60s to around 70. Today on Marketplace in the Rio Grande Valley, there had been a construction boom. The emphasis on the past tense. Once again, immigration policy is a labor market story. They'll talk about it today at 4 o'clock on Marketplace here on WVIK, Quad Cities NPR. 1:34 at WVIK. Good afternoon.

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1: It's Here and Now. Torrey pines, T-O-R-R-E-Y, are rare and endangered. The trees grow only along the coast of San Diego County and on Santa Rosa Island near Santa Barbara. Many of them look like they've been sculpted by the wind. In May, a wildfire swept through a grove of the trees on Santa Rosa Island, damaging them and making them more vulnerable to erosion. Well, now scientists are racing to protect the torrey pines before potentially heavy rains caused by El Nino this winter. 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

0: with the Channel Islands National Park, and it's full of beaches, grassy hills, and island foxes. But for restoration ecologist Michelle Grosse, what's most exciting are the plants.
1: Yeah, I mean, it's incredible to see like some of these plants that occur out here and nowhere else on Earth. I think there's like a total of five that are just occur on Santa Rosa, none of the other islands. So yeah, it's pretty special.
0: One very special plant that grows here is the Torrey pine. It's a wide, twisty tree that sometimes grows sideways like a bonsai. Grosse is with the California Institute of Environmental Studies, which works with the National Park Service on Torrey pine restoration. Here's how she describes them.
1: Majestic, magical, gorgeous, glorious.
0: According to the National Park Service, the species is vulnerable to extinction. That's because its limited genetic variability means it can't adapt well to environmental changes like drought. Plus, they only grow here and in San Diego, which is why the National Park Service is so concerned about helping them recover from a wildfire in May. More than 24,000 Torrey pines live on the island, and Grosse says the fire damaged a portion of them.
1: Some could be completely consumed and black to skeletons, and others are just partially damaged. Some are still retaining. It's just a big, big mixed bag right now at this point.
0: The Park Service estimates that between 60 to 80% of the Torrey pines on the island could die from burns. But Grosse says it might not be that many. Some of the burned pines have started growing new needles, which is promising. Unfortunately, the trees are now facing a new threat, El Niño. It could mean more heavy rain on the island that can erode the soil around the tree's roots.
1: Previously, you know, you had inches of, you know, years of accumulated pine needles.
0: But the fire burned all of those needles, leaving behind bare dirt.
1: If you get some heavy rain events, it's going to disturb the soil. If you get too much too fast, then all that soil could, you know, slide down the slopes.
0: That soil is important for the health of the trees, but it's also full of the seeds that could be the next generation of Torrey pines. The National Park Service is trying to address this in two ways: protect the trees and plant new ones. Grosse and her colleagues are working on both projects at the island's native plant nursery.
1: Let's just go step into the seed shack.
0: We walk into a small shed that Grosse calls the seed shack. Cradled in Grosse's palm, Torrey pine seeds look a bit like almonds. The restoration team will use them to propagate hundreds of new trees. They're also installing erosion protection. A volunteer cuts up hemp and jute nets, which will be rolled into long tubes and then nailed into the ground around the Torrey pine grove. They catch debris and slow the rainfall as it rolls downhill. Grosse says she's optimistic about the future of the grove, but we'll have to wait and see how the pines react to the challenges of this year. For NPR News, I'm Kendra Hanna on Santa Rosa Island.
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0: Tennessee officials attempted to execute a woman for a murder committed 3 decades ago when she was 18 years old. She would have been the first woman executed in Tennessee in more than 200 years, but the lethal injections failed. A death penalty expert calls it unprecedented. We answer questions about it on the next morning edition from NPR News.
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1: 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WVIK's Chris Hicks has this review.
2: Folks, I can't fight this feeling because the search is over for all you rockers out there who spent your adolescence ensconced in the music of your youth. Yes, Circa 21 Dinner Theater's current production is Rock of Ages, the high-energy jukebox musical built around the classic rock hits from the 1980s. Set in 1987 on Los Angeles's infamous Sunset Strip, the story follows Drew, an aspiring rocker, and Sherry, a small-town girl who arrives in Hollywood chasing her dreams. They fall in love at a legendary rock club called the Bourbon Room. Greedy German developers arrive with plans to demolish the venue and turn the street into a strip mall. The show features iconic anthems from bands like Styx, Journey, Bon Jovi, Pat Benatar, Poison, and Twisted Sister. It ran on Broadway from April 2009 to January 2015 for over 2,300 performances and garnered 5 Tony nominations, including for Best Musical, and was made into a film in 2012. This show, which has an audacious narrator who frequently and hilariously breaks the fourth wall, has a bit of a trite plot, specifically contrived to weave in those hit songs from the 80s, and director Ashley Becker milks every ounce of hilarity out of the comedy. And like all good love stories, it ends happily ever after. Making their Circa 21 debuts in the roles of Sherry and Drew are Avery Gallagher and Tate Milton. Both have impressive resumes and both have absolutely incredible vocal talent. I hope Circa will keep them on their call list for future casting. I don't know if this was intentional or coincidental, but I got a chuckle that Sherry was supposedly from Kansas. Coming on the heels of Circa's The Wizard of Oz, well, she wasn't in Kansas anymore. The secondary love interest between rabble-rouser Regina Kootz and Franz, the son of the ruthless German developer, are played by Hannah, Marie Felver, and Owen Spinoza. Their scenes are the height of hilarity, especially when Franz breaks free from his uber-controlling father in order to follow his dreams. Circa's famous bootleggers delivered an impressive pre-show that, rather than supporting the current show, delivered a peek into Circa's 2027 season, which will be a celebration of its 50th anniversary of bringing professional theater to the Quad Cities. Full disclosure, the music of the 1980s isn't my cup of tea. My teenage years were in the 60s, and the hard rock era passed me by. Despite that, I thoroughly enjoyed this highly entertaining, turbocharged production that earned a well-deserved standing ovation from a highly enthusiastic opening night audience. So don't stop believing, because you can have it any way you want it. I'm Chris Hicks. Break a leg and rock out.
1: You can find Chris's full review at WVIK.org and tickets at circa21.com.
3: And that we're here to provide that sense of community and that sense of connection, which we know is so incredibly healing.
4: Mm. I was also struck by this number. 62% of veterans who died by suicide in 2024 were not receiving VA health care in the last year of their life. My colleague Peter O'Dowd spoke to veteran Shantae Franco last month, and I want to play a bit about what she told him. Let's listen.
5: I always thought, because I hadn't deployed, there's no reason for me to have post-traumatic stress disorder. And so I just kept putting it off to the wayside. And then the intrusive thoughts never stopped. But again, I didn't verbalize it. One, because I thought no one would understand. Two, shame. Shame is such a silent killer. And with shame comes isolation as well.
4: I'd love for you to comment on what Shantae said and how it informs the kind of advice you would give to any veterans out there listening who know they need help but haven't reached out to anyone.
3: Well, first, I would say it's number one, it's incredibly brave for her to share her experience. And she's not alone in that sense of people feeling like their struggles aren't enough, you know, to warrant, you know, formal treatment or, you know, I didn't deploy, so I shouldn't be struggling. And if I am struggling, that says that I'm weak or that, you know, I'm not competent enough to, you know, to handle this. And that couldn't be further from the truth. The idea of raising your hand and saying, I'm struggling, is an incredible sign of strength. We know, though, that the mental health stigma is real, and there is a great deal of shame around seeking support and treatment for mental health. And that's why these types of conversations are so incredibly important. And that's why it's so important for those that are struggling to be willing to share their experience. I can't tell you, you know, I can talk as a, you know, as a mental health professional, you know, till I'm blue in the face about how, you know, important it is to seek care. But hearing that story from a service member is incredibly powerful and really opens the eyes of, you know, her fellow brothers and sisters to know that they're not alone and that help exists.
4: Mm. I'm thinking about how military culture, not only in this country, emphasizes toughness, self-reliance, and it leaves some veterans and active duty military concerned about how they might be perceived if they seek care. What is your advice to veterans or active duty military who may be struggling in this culture, particularly females who might feel there's not a place for them in the military?
3: I would absolutely say that there is a place for them, that there are resources available, particularly through places like Wounded Warrior Project, you know, specific programs and services designed, you know, for female service members and female veterans. And most importantly, I, you know, I can't emphasize this enough. Seeking help is not a sign of weakness, particularly seeking mental health treatment. You know, I've talked to, you know, lots and lots of warriors about how we're really looking to change this narrative. I want being able to talk about our mental health the same way we're willing to talk about our high blood pressure or our diabetes, or, you know, I have high cholesterol, and so I'm changing my diet, I'm seeing my physician. We want those same conversations to be around mental health. This isn't a sign of weakness. This isn't hopeless. You know, recovery doesn't have to take years of just white knuckling your way through distress and difficulty. There's so much hope and so many resources.
4: I see. Before I let you go, what are some simple things that a veteran who may be struggling or their loved ones can do for them to help?
3: Call someone. Call someone that cares about them, that knows them, who can, you know, just a check-in, a sense of this person cares about me, I'm not alone, and that these feelings that I'm experiencing are temporary. That's, you know, incredibly curative.
4: How about our other listeners? What can they do to support veterans in their own communities?
3: Such a great question. Be willing to have these conversations. Knowing, I mean, we just had a great conversation about these, you know, statistics, which, you know, for some individuals may feel like, well, I'm not trained. I don't know what I would do, you know, in these situations. And that sense of human connection, of being willing to say to somebody, hey, it looks like, you know, you're a little down today, or I've noticed that you've been pulling away, and I'm here for you. I don't have all the answers, but what I do know is that you don't have to go through this alone.
4: That's psychologist Erin Fletcher. She's the director for the Warrior Care Network at Wounded Warrior Project. Erin, thank you so much.
3: Thank you.
4: And if you or someone you know may be considering suicide or in crisis, please dial 988. If you're a veteran, you can press 1. For more information, including how to access the crisis line from overseas, you can go to veteranscrisisline.net. 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

0: WVIK with Here and Now every weekday between noon and 2. The rainfall continues to batter eastern Iowa and northwest Illinois, and area rivers are rising. The National Water Prediction Service says the Rock River and Moline will reach action flood stage by early Saturday morning and increase to 13.4 feet by early Sunday afternoon. At that level, water will affect 60th Street south of John Deere Road in Moline and 56th Avenue from Green Valley Park to 48th Street. Water is on Canal Road in Big Island, and Smith's Island is affected by floodwaters. The Wapsipinicon River near DeWitt is already in moderate flood stage at 11.6 feet, and the Green River near Geneseo is expected to reach minor flood stage by Saturday morning at 14.9 feet. Our weather flood watch in effect until 1 a.m. tomorrow. Showers and thunderstorms today. Gusty winds high up to about 70. WVIK with Here and Now.
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2: It's Here and Now. If you grew peppers this fall or are picking some up, listen up, because Here and Now resident chef Kathy Gunst has new recipes to share, and she's here in the studio. Yay! And
3: yay!
2: Not just because you brought food,
3: because sure,
2: we love seeing you. Hi.
3: Hi. It's so good to be here. Yeah.
4: So, Kathy, we're not talking about chili peppers, but these gorgeous sweet bell peppers that we're looking at from your garden that come in green, yellow,
2: beautiful,
4: orange, and red. Now, you weren't always a fan of the bell pepper. Why not?
3: In fact, if you asked me what one of my least favorite foods was, I would say
2: what?
3: Particularly those green. I found them tasteless. But this time of year, you go to a farmer's market and you see these colors and you crunch on one and it bursts these juices. And suddenly I said, time to rethink the sweet pepper. So here we are.
2: And aren't we lucky you did? Okay. So first dish, peppers and onions.
3: Yes. An Italian sort of side dish, peperonata. How was that? Very well done. This is a wonderful dish because it is so simple, but it screams flavor.
2: Is this what we have?
3: This is what you have.
4: Let's take a bite.
3: So while you bite, one bite each, I will describe. You take the peppers, you core them, you seed them, you thinly slice them, you saute them with onions, and they become silky soft. The texture is just what I love. Then you fry capers in olive oil. Capers are a bud, and they start to pop and open up almost like a flower. You add some chili flakes, fresh oregano, and vinegar, and you've got this gorgeous dish. You're eating it on a crostini, which is a piece of crunchy bread with that I cooked in a little olive oil with some whipped feta on it. And then, but you could add this on top of fish dishes, chicken, polenta, rice, pasta.
4: Right.
3: Just wonderful,
4: so
3: simple.
4: So a real flavor addition, not just a garnish, but it's just waking up this entire crostini.
3: Excellent point. Yes.
4: All right, Kathy, you also have a recipe for my absolute favorite hearty brunch dish, shashuka. It's that Middle Eastern North African dish of eggs poached in a savory tomato and garlic sauce. But your version uses a lot of peppers. Tell us about it.
3: And it uses them in two different ways. So you take a tomato sauce, or if you still have them, you chop up fresh tomatoes, and then you're going to add some garlic and a bunch of peppers, red, yellow, green, orange, seeded, thinly sliced. You could also add a poblano, which has a tiny bit of spice. You're going to roast that pepper sauce, the tomato sauce. Then you're going to crack four eggs on it, crumble some feta cheese. Then you're going to take more slices of the red, yellow, orange, green peppers and put it on top and roast it. So the peppers on top don't fully cook, so they give you the crunch and the color, and then you have the ooey gooey egg and the creamy feta. And it's just an explosion of colors and textures.
2: Oh, wonderful. You are breaking the website right now. HereNow.org will have the recipes. But real quick, we've talked before about putting peppers, you know, on the stove or on a grill so you kind of burn the outside, then you put them in a paper bag to steam them, then you burn your fingers to get the skin off, or is that just me?
3: That's
2: not
3: the process.
2: Not the skin of your fingers. That sounded awful. But the, to get the outside of the bell pepper
3: yeah,
2: off.
3: Yeah, this is when you want something that's called roasted peppers. People buy them in the jar, but it's so easy. You put it directly on heat, whether it's a fire, a charcoal, or a gas grill, or right on your stove, immediately into the paper bag,
2: right.
3: So it steams it, peel them right off, and you can keep those roasted peppers in olive oil in a jar in your fridge for weeks.
2: That's fabulous.
4: Well,
2: okay.
4: I'm thinking about our favorite dish with peppers is putting these gorgeous colored peppers, the kind of mini size,
3: yeah.
4: into chicken stew
3: mm-hmm.
4: to color it up, the sort of Middle Eastern chicken chickpea stew. But
3: yeah.
4: I want to ask you about your take on a classic dish, which is stir-fried beef with peppers. It's popular in Chinese, Peruvian, Jamaican culture.
3: Correct.
4: Tell us what is different about your version of this dish.
3: I use a lot of peppers, and this dish comes together in about 15 minutes. So this is like a Thursday night perfect dish. You thinly slice whatever type of beef you want. It can be a strip steak, skirt, flank, ribeye, very thin. You marinate it in some cornstarch, soy sauce, or tamari, little bit of sesame oil. Then you're going to stir fry garlic and ginger and peppers and onions, a little more soy, some rice wine vinegar, and you just throw the beef in. And if you have a pot of rice, you have this gorgeous, fresh autumnal dinner in 15 minutes.
4: And sizzling and just, you know, with the,
3: so
4: the savory meat, but also the sweet of the peppers. That sounds incredible.
3: Exactly.
2: Okay, we just have a little bit of time left here. If there's anything more you want to tell us for tips, but I'm... How late do you get peppers? I mean, you have a gorgeous garden.
3: Well, depends where you are. I mean, they're one of the last things to harvest, so they're going to be around for several weeks. I do want to talk about how unbelievably healthy they are for
2: yeah.
3: you. They are said to boost your immune system. They're incredibly low in calories. I feel like I'm one of those 1-800 numbers. Fiber, protein, vitamin C, A, B6, and improves digestion. So, yeah, definitely time to rethink sweet bell peppers.
2: Okay. We have been talking peppers with Here and Now resident chef Kathy Gunst. We'll have all of her recipes at hereandnow.org. And again, you know, you may want to wear gloves if you do the steaming thing. I'm just saying, you
3: yeah.
2: know.
3: Oh, not to burn your fingers?
2: Not to burn your fingers. Kathy, thank you so much for coming in and bringing such a tasty dish.
3: So nice to be
4: delicious.
3: Here.
4: Delicious.
2: Yeah. Here and Now is a production of NPR and WBUR. I'm Robin Young.
4: I'm Indira Lakshmanan.
3: I'm Kathy Gunst. It's Here and Now.
2: Yes, it is.
3: That was fun.

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1: I'm Indira Lakshmanan. When the Taliban recaptured Afghanistan 5 years ago, Mursal Rahim was among the last women to escape. Now in the U.S., with a degree from Cornell, she lives with guilt, knowing how many others were left behind.
2: I was always asking the question, why I got this opportunity to be free.
1: That's next time on Here and Now.
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6: Conservative Sarah Longwell wants to banish, quote, MAGA-style politics to the ash heap of history.
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6: This isn't just a never-Trumper hot take. Longwell has been running focus groups with Trump voters for years, and they're telling her that when they hear the president say things like,
8: standard groceries, standard things work, and now those prices are coming down. So call them groceries, but that's down. Everything's down.
6: They think,
9: I grocery shop every week, so like I know when prices are going down and up, and like I'm like, he's lying.
6: But Longwell says Democrats are still too prone to infighting, too much in disarray. She says they don't have to be. I'm Meghna Chakrabarty. That's Today on Point. Stay with us.
10: Live from NPR News, I'm Lakshmi Singh. One of Krista Pike's lawyers says she is alive and hospitalized in critical condition a day after the state of Tennessee tried to execute her by lethal injection for a 1995 murder. Stephen Farrell with Federal Defender Services of Eastern Tennessee says this outcome is exactly what Pike feared would happen.
11: We presented evidence that due to her blood condition, venous access would be difficult, and that this type of prolonged execution that she didn't want to happen would happen.
10: Tennessee officials are now trying to determine how Pike survived two doses of pentobarbital, a lethal drug used in multiple states that carry out the death penalty. Tennessee Governor Bill Lee has halted further executions in his state pending a third-party review. President Trump promised that he would campaign to support Republicans in 35 of the most competitive races. But NPR's Frank Ordonez reports he is kicking off a campaign swing in the more comfortably red states of Oklahoma and Texas, while Vice President Vance is in Florida.
12: Starting in Oklahoma is a chance to knock off some rust and workshop his campaign speech in front of a more friendly environment. But it reminds Alex Conan, who worked in the George W. Bush White House, of the 2006 midterms when Bush campaigned almost exclusively in red states.
13: You can't go to a district or a state where there's just as many Democrats as Republicans, or where there's a lot of independent voters, because you're going to do more harm than good when your favorability numbers are this low.
12: That's because in a swing state, Trump is likely and perhaps more likely to stir up Democrats and independent voters to go out and vote against Republicans. Franco Ordonez, NPR News.
10: And here's Vance in Lakeland, Florida today.
14: If anybody was unsure, I would say by the turnout today, it seems very obvious that Florida is MAGA country, and it's great to be in Central Florida.
10: In other news, President Trump has announced that South Korea will invest $200 billion in energy projects. It's part of a $350 billion investment deal that South Korea agreed to last year. More from NPR's Anthony Kuhn.
15: The projects include a gas-fired power plant in Texas, 8 large nuclear power plants in several states, and investment in a natural gas pipeline in Alaska. President Trump called the projects a major step towards securing the U.S.'s energy supply chain. The announcement's timing is widely seen as a bid to burnish Trump's economic record ahead of midterm elections. South Korea's Ministry of Industry, though, says in a statement that there's been no decision on whether or how much South Korea will invest in the Alaska pipeline. A U.S. Commerce Department fact sheet says that whether work on the project goes ahead depends on whether it's considered commercially viable. Anthony Kuhn, NPR News, Seoul.
10: From Washington, this is NPR News. New York is leading a coalition of 21 states, as well as Washington, D.C., New York City, Chicago, and Denver, in suing to stop the Trump administration from repealing a rule that limits emissions from power plants. The lawsuit argues the administration's actions will give the nation's biggest polluters a free pass that will set the U.S. back decades in its fight against climate change. In his speech to the United Nations last year, President Trump called climate change the greatest con job ever perpetrated on the world. California Governor Gavin Newsom has signed into state law a bill prohibiting hospitals from using artificial intelligence to replace the clinical judgment of healthcare professionals. NPR's Andrea Hsu reports the legislation was sponsored by a union representing 100,000 nurses statewide.
16: The California Nurses Association says the new law gives patients and healthcare workers landmark protections against unsafe use of AI. Among other things, it prohibits unlicensed staff from using AI to perform tasks that can only be done by licensed professionals. The governor's office says the protections keep people, not algorithms, at the center of healthcare decisions. But Newsom vetoed a second bill that would have explicitly protected healthcare workers from retaliation for overriding AI-generated recommendations. The governor took issue with how such cases would be adjudicated, noting the California Labor Commission lacks the specialized medical expertise needed to resolve such disputes. Andrea Hsu, NPR News.
10: This is NPR.
17: 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This is NPR.

0: of emphasis. And this Palestine-Israel thing is similar, where it becomes this enormous issue in a primary, Democratic primary. And then you get to the general and people really only want to talk about affordability. That's what voters want to hear. Yeah. What are you going to do for us here?
1: I got to ask you a question, because you said if they want to win. Right. I mean, that is a central point here. I mean, of course, I would say most people running for office actually do want to win. But the question is for the party as a whole, because this gets back to something you said earlier about how do voters fundamentally think? And I do believe that, again, the people who are in the political elite, who run campaigns, et cetera, it's hard to say this because it seems so ridiculous, but I think they fundamentally misunderstand how people, how voters think, right? Because
0: they do.
1: They're willing to push their candidates into, let's call it, talk about the advocacy class, into declaring views on these very, very marginal issues, right? And ultimately that can backfire because, I mean, speaking of trans rights, the bigger question is, well, if you really want to protect trans rights, maybe get people into office who are more likely to do that. And in order to do that, you have to talk about it a little less. A painful irony, but actually true. And yet, I don't think that people running campaigns necessarily have that strong of a understanding of how voters are thinking.
0: They don't, and this is a huge problem. Like, there's just a huge disconnect both between the activist class and the average voters that you need to win over. And the average voters you need to win over are thinking about their safety, and they are thinking about their mm-hmm. material well-being. Mm-hmm. And these activists are thinking about all of the sort of social issues or social justice issues, and it is not what the American people are focused on. And I wrote this book because I basically wanted to say the authoritarians are inside the gate.
1: Yeah.
0: The Republicans are straight up mercenaries. Do you want to win or do you want to be right? And I, as somebody who would like to protect American liberal democracy from this authoritarian attempted takeover, need Democrats to put on their armor and go win, because winners make policy, losers go home.
1: Sarah Longwell's new book is How to Eat an Elephant One Voter at a Time. We'll be right back. This is On Point.
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1: You're back with On Point. I'm Meghna Chakrabarty, and Sarah Longwell is with us. She's founder and publisher of The Bulwark. She's host of the long-running podcast, The Focus Group, and author of a new book called How to Eat an Elephant One Voter at a Time. And Sarah, let's listen to a couple more voters that you've been talking to recently. Here's a young voter who's

0: I'm Chris Boyd. Up next on Think, courts have come down against some of President Trump's boldest attempts to subvert election law, but at this point, it might not matter.
1: This election denialism movement has not only gotten people riled up on the fringes with activism, but has changed laws and given people who are election deniers more power to act upon the conspiracy theories that activists have been talking about for several years.
0: We'll talk about the atomized but widespread potential threats to election integrity playing out among local and state level voting administrators, and consider why President Trump is still airing grievances about 2020, even after retaking the White House in 2024. Our conversation starts after a short break.
2: The border is watched by hundreds of surveillance cameras. So how do migrants keep dying in plain view? From American Public Media, this is Marketplace Tech. I'm Megan McCarty-Carino.
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2: Over the last 25 years, the U.S. government has spent billions to build a virtual wall of video surveillance at the southern border. The network can signal Border Patrol to respond when it detects suspicious activity. And officials have touted the benefit of providing aid to migrants in distress. But a recent investigation by MIT Technology Review with the Times of San Diego found more than 1,000 migrants have died over the last decade within range of one of these cameras. Here with more is Eileen Guo, who co-reported the series Dying on Camera.
4: There were the General Dynamics remote video surveillance systems, which had cameras and thermal imaging on poles. And then there were Elbitz towers specifically built in Arizona, which added radar to the cameras to detect motion. And then in 2018, the agency began to roll out Anduril's AI-powered autonomous surveillance towers. And what these were meant to do was make it easier to automatically detect and classify the targets, whether it was people or vehicles that were moving through. But again, in all of these generations, we found that the technology was just failing to prevent the fatalities.
2: And your team actually did topographic analysis to determine sort of the sight lines for cameras and whether the location of these deaths should have been in the tower's view. Tell me more about that.
4: Yeah, that's right. We worked with a really incredible researcher in the UC system that looked at whether or not, you know, by the tower height, by the topography of where the remains were found, whether or not someone would have been able to see the tower. And we did find that in some areas, like 10 to 15% of the deaths that occurred were visible to towers. And so that brings up the question of, well, why are these towers being placed where they are if there's so much that they cannot see because of the topography?
2: So what are the implications of these failures? What could be going wrong here?
4: I think one of the really big questions for us is whether the towers were able to detect that someone was there or not, or the surveillance just wasn't working as it's meant to and they weren't aware that anyone was there at all. I think that's a systemic failure in either case. And the other thing that's really important here is that we only know what was found, right? It really highlights what happens when you just throw technology at a problem as complex as this.
2: At this point, billions of dollars have been invested in this virtual wall. What is the future of this surveillance program looking like?
4: Yeah, I think we're going to see a lot more of these towers. And there was recently a plan to put a Anduril surveillance tower in the coastal city of San Clemente in California that was paused only when a congressman got involved. So there are questions of where else are these towers going to go, and we might see them expanding beyond the border.
2: That's Eileen Guo at MIT Technology Review. Jesus Alvarado produced this episode. I'm Megan McCarty-Carino, and that's Marketplace Tech. This is APM.
5: 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Public media is central to our democracy, and our editorial integrity is non-negotiable. This is NPR.
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0: President Trump has tried to cast doubt on election results from the very apex of American power. But because the Constitution doesn't give any president the right to dictate how elections are carried out, the courts have pushed back on many of Trump's attempts to call the shots. That may come as a relief to Americans who don't want the executive branch taking charge of elections, but it may not be enough. From KERA in Dallas, this is Think. I'm Chris Boyd. Supporters of President Trump have been working to staff election districts around the country with not just members of their own party, but with partisans who might take action to enable GOP victories. And while any given precinct might not matter much at the national scale, as my guest will tell us, the effects of putting election deniers in charge of local elections can add up. Tolu Olorunipa is a staff writer at The Atlantic, where you can read his article, The Election Deniers' Long Game. Tolu, welcome to Think.
1: Chris, thanks for having me.
0: Some Republicans in politics have framed Donald Trump's refusal to accept the 2020 election results as a kind of emotional response initially, right? They thought it was a coping mechanism. They were okay to let him bluster about that, even if at the time they didn't endorse the belief that he had been cheated out of a rightful victory. What changed after the Capitol was attacked on January 6th?
1: I think the biggest change happened not immediately after January 6th. That was obviously a catalyst for a lot of this change. But I think seeing the president sweep back into power in the months after January 6th, not necessarily, you know, right back into office, but in 2023, and as he prepared for running for his 2024 race, we saw the Republican Party come back into the fold. We saw them, especially the MAGA base, the president's supporters, come back and show support for him, even though immediately after January 6th, a lot of people abandoned him. A lot of people said his political career was over. He was impeached. He was voted to be convicted by 60 senators, not necessarily the two-thirds necessary, but a large number of Republicans also voted to convict him. But seeing him come back into prominence on the Republican Party did something to the MAGA base, and it allowed the idea of election denialism to sort of fester and become something that was not only welcome within the party, but almost a kind of litmus test for whether you are MAGA enough for to support Trump and to get his support. And so what we saw was a number of these election deniers started taking posts as county election officials, as precinct watchers, at their grassroots level of the election administration system. We saw a lot of people who had been on the fringes find their way into the system with the support of the president, and they started to take control of different areas of election administration across the country.
0: Tolu, I can understand for people who voted for Donald Trump in 2020 and thought they must be part of the majority and then did not get the result they anticipated and wanted. I can understand during that interregnum, them being very focused on election denial. But in 2024, Donald Trump got back into the White House. Why has it still been a thing for many on the MAGA side of the Republican Party to dwell on what happened in 2020 if there was a correction of sorts, perhaps in their view, in 2024?
1: The short answer is because Trump has made this an obsession. He has been obsessed with the 2020 election. He wants to be vindicated. He wants his various claims about election fraud to be, you know, basically verified by the government, which has not happened when he was out of office. And so a lot of this has been led by the president. He has created an atmosphere around the party that requires people to focus on election administration, even though they won in 2020. It's not a situation of, all right, we're going to let bygones be bygones. We're going to move forward. He wants to be looking back. He wants to be vindicated. And he's gotten a lot of people who are animated by elections, and they have become a big part of his base. And so the conspiracy theories and the questions about 2020 are also a political weapon for the president. He's able to use that to rile up his base, get them animated, get them excited, get them to stay involved. And it's also, you know, potential strategy for future elections. When you have people who are animated by election conspiracy theories who are in power, it gives you somewhat of a insurance policy against elections that don't go your way. If you have people at the county or state level who might be willing to go against the will of the voter, something the president did not necessarily have, at least in 2020. He did not have enough of those people in place to overturn the results. This time, as we go forward into the midterms, as we go forward into 2028, that could be different.
0: We're going to talk about the county and state level elections and why they matter so much at this moment. But we should talk first about what the president has floated is the wrong word, because he issued executive orders. It's just that the courts have turned him down. Congress, you know, the Save America Act has stalled there. But what has Donald Trump said he wanted to happen with elections?
1: How much time do we have? He said a lot. Basically, the president wants to overhaul how elections are done across the country for every voter in every state from the federal level. He wants people to have to show their birth certificate or passport or other form of ID, citizenship verification, before they can register to vote. And if they're already registered to vote, before they can cast their vote. He wants to get rid of most mail-in voting. He wants people to have a pretty strong excuse in order to vote absentee. He wants a reduction in early voting. He wants basically the return of Election Day being a single day event. And he wants the various levers of the voting machinery that have swung towards Democrats, whether it's absentee voting or early voting or other things that make it easy for people to vote, not having to show your ID when you show up to the polls. He wants all of those things to be eliminated. He wants a much stronger election security apparatus that would require more stringent checks of people's identification and verification. And he wants a national voter database that would allow the federal government to determine who's a citizen and who's not, who's allowed to be on the voter rolls and who's not. And he wants a mass purge of those people who, in his view or in the view of the federal government, have not proven that they are citizens and that they're verifiable voters.
0: Why is it explicitly a feature of the Constitution to give most of the power over how elections are carried out to individual states, which often hand down some power to individual counties and cities and other districts?
1: Well, the founders wanted there to be federalism. They wanted the states to be in charge of determining how to choose who they're going to send to Congress. They want to checks and balances, not only between the different branches of government, but also between the different levels of government, between the state government and the federal government. They didn't want there to be so much power in the executive branch, especially over elections that sometimes determine who gets to serve in the executive branch. They didn't want that power to be all concentrated within the very executive branch that was going to potentially determine who gets to run, who gets to serve, whose votes gets to count. Whose votes get to count, and have that all concentrated in someone with a vested interest in seeing their party or even their own candidacy succeed. So they have these various checks and balances built into the system that allow different states to determine their voting policy, to determine how to figure out who's eligible and who's not eligible, when votes should take place, whether to do early voting or mail-in voting. They wanted the states to have a lot of leeway because it's the states at the end of the day who get to determine who they're going to send to Congress, who they're going to elect. And they didn't want that power to be concentrated within the executive branch or even within Washington, D.C., because the federal government could have bad incentives to to skew the rules in their favor if they're allowed to operate without checks and balances at the state and local level.
0: You write that the conditions of voting in the midterm elections we're about to have in November are essentially unprecedented in American history, and that these elections could serve as a kind of trial run for what we will see in the next presidential elections in 2028. Unpack that for us.
1: Well, this is definitely not the first time we've had a president that questioned election results or election security. President Trump did so during his first term. Previous presidents have questioned whether or not our elections were secure, especially in cases where their parties lost. But this is the first time we have not only a president who's going further than his predecessors in questioning the sanctity of our elections, but he has partners now. He has partners at the state level, partners at the local level, who believe in his conspiracy theories about election insecurity, about election fraud. And those partners, unlike in 2020, where a lot of state and local officials stood up to the president in places like Georgia and said, no, we're not going to overturn the results. We're not going to hold a new election. We're not going to throw out plenty of votes that were valid. Now he has partners, not in every office across the state, but in enough offices to cause some problems if there was a close election. And this could be a trial run. Those partners are people that could be in place as well in 2028 when there's another presidential race. And if the president calls them this time, just like he called back in 2020 and said, I need you to find some votes, or I need you to hold a special session to potentially overturn the will of the voters. The last time he tried that, he was rebuffed not only by the courts, but also by the politicians in these various states. Now he has allies in those positions. They've ousted the people who stood up to the president and replaced them with people who are much more pliant, much more willing to go along with the president's thoughts and views on elections. And that's what makes this different from what we've experienced in the past.
0: So the guy he called in 2020 in Georgia was the Secretary of State there, Brad Raffensperger, still Secretary of State through, I think, January of next year. Brad Raffensperger is a Republican. He didn't find those additional votes for President Trump because they did not exist. How did that all play out for Brad Raffensperger?
1: Well, he is going to be not only leaving his Secretary of State's office in January, he's going to be leaving politics altogether. He ran for governor this year and lost handily. And even before that, he was stripped of many of his powers over the state's election system by state legislators who were not happy that he stood up to the president. And a lot of them wished that he had found votes that the president was hoping him that he would find. And so they stripped him of his power over the state election board. He used to be the chairman of that board. That was the position that the Secretary of State held for many decades in Georgia. After 2020, the state assembly removed the chairmanship from the Secretary of State's office and allowed the state legislature to choose who would be the chairman. And in that election board, now we have a number of MAGA officials, people who are avowed election deniers, who have raised questions about the 2020 race, who have brought up conspiracy theories about voting machines in Georgia being compromised, and have opened the door to the kind of election malfeasance that Brad Raffensperger stood up against in 2020. And so he is a fading figure in Georgia's political apparatus. He is still in office. He's, you know, a lame duck. He lost his election for governor. He's no longer sits on the state election board. He has reduced power over the state election system. And this is going to be his last race where he has any power at all over elections. When we get to 2028, there will be a new person in charge. And the Republicans have nominated someone for Secretary of State who has raised questions about the 2020 election.
0: It would seem that if Brad Raffensperger had the power to move elections in the direction he wished, he would have won the primary and still be running for governor. That didn't happen.
1: That didn't. And that did not stop certain conspiracy theories from taking place. I was in Georgia during the primary election, and there was a lot of concern among election deniers and the election denialism community that Brad Raffensperger was both the Secretary of State and a candidate. There were people that were saying that he was going to be counting the votes in the secret bunker. And we did see earlier this year, the FBI conducted that raid on Fulton County in Georgia, making clear that there's this nexus between state officials who believe these conspiracy theories and the federal government that has the power to act on some of these conspiracy theories. And that's something that we haven't seen in the past.
0: My guest is Tolu Olorunibo, a staff writer at The Atlantic, whose article is titled "The Election Deniers' Long Game." We'll be right back.

0: Hi, it's David Brancaccio, host of the Marketplace Morning Report here. My Marketplace team is not just hosts like me, reporters, producers, editors. 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
5: You're listening to Think. I'm Chris Boyd. Today we're talking about how election deniers around the country are finding their ways into positions of authority in local and state election administration agencies. My guest, Tolu Olorunipa, is a staff writer at The Atlantic. He writes about this there in an article headlined, "The Election Deniers' Long Game." Tolu, you mentioned that Brad Raffensperger, the Secretary of State of Georgia, who also ran in the primary, hoping to be the Republican candidate for governor there, did not allow members of the public into the place where the votes were being counted. People might think this sounds very, as the kids would say, sus. But can you explain why it might be considered a security violation to allow just anybody to wander through there?
6: Well, this is a security operations center where you've got law enforcement, you've got state officials. This is not somewhere where votes are actually being tabulated or counted. So Brad Raffensperger's argument was that there's no need for the public to be there. There's nothing really to see. And because he has faced death threats, security threats on his life since he stood up to President Trump in 2020, he figured it probably was not a good idea to open the doors to anyone who wants to come in on election night into the state operations center, where you've got, you know, armed federal or armed state officers, state officials, and other folks that are trying to get on with the business of not tabulating votes, but reporting the votes and making sure that they're taking in all of the reports, any reports of problems or issues across the state. They use that operations center to be able to respond to those, and having, you know, the public there could potentially be a distraction or even cause safety issues. And so that's part of the reason why he decided not to open up the operations center. But of course, that led to these theories that he was trying to do something nefarious and that he was trying to count the votes in a bunker where no one can oversee what he was doing. And so he has, you know, he's gotten very used to over the last 6 years dealing with the different modalities of, you know, providing access, providing transparency, while also trying to maintain security. And so he decided that opening the operations center was not a good idea. But then he had to sort of try to explain that and shoot down various conspiracy theories about what actually was happening behind those doors. And so that is the world that we're living in, where there's a lot of skepticism and a lot of people in power who embrace that skepticism and are willing to act on it when they can.
5: Yeah, the threats of violence are no joke. They have been called into election administrators all over the country. Now some people are saying that election skeptics ought to show up at polling places and act as observers and potentially objectors. What sort of training or advice are they being given as to, like, how can they know just by looking at people standing in line whose vote ought to be objected to as it's being cast?
6: Yeah, it's a very good question. And, you know, elections used to be sort of these sleepy events where, you know, there's a lot of trust in the election officials, who are often like volunteers from the community, retired teachers. But now everyone is sort of looked at with a lot of skepticism and suspicion. And it's largely because there is this network of activists that have come into force over the last 6 years, to train people to be election observers, to question people's right to vote. And it's not clear what kind of training they are getting and whether or not they know how to determine whether someone is a legal voter or not. There's not much you can tell about someone by the fact that they're going into a polling booth, other than the fact that they're trying to vote. You can't tell whether they're a citizen or not. You can't tell whether or not they voted somewhere else or not. You can't tell whether they live in a different state or not. But these observers have been trained to look at people with a lot of suspicion, to question people's right to vote, to question whether or not the volunteers and the people that are running the election system are doing it in a straightforward way or whether they're doing anything underhanded. There were a lot of conspiracy theories in 2020 about election poll workers and whether they were doing anything nefarious. And some of them were, threatened because of conspiracy theories about what people thought they were doing on camera. And so the training is not necessarily clear about what people should be looking for and what they should be doing as they do this observation. But it's clear that people are going to be out and about observing the polls on both sides. You also have people now being trained as election protection folks who are essentially saying that we're going to make sure that no one is intimidated, no one is threatened as they try to cast their ballot. And you also have the federal government coming out and saying, we're going to have 1,000 people who are election observers, making sure that everything is on the up and up in the voting process. And how their training is taking place remains to be seen and has been questioned by folks that are wondering what will happen. So what used to be a very sleepy process has become much more fraught and much more capable of being manipulated and questioned by people that are wondering what's happening in our voting booths.
5: To go back to the state of Georgia, which is just an excellent example of how this works, do election board members there or in any other states that have similar, bodies, do they take a kind of oath that requires them to accept and honestly report election results that come in from local precincts, whether or not those totals favor the candidates they prefer? Or if you get a majority from one party, can they just say what they want?
6: It does vary state by state, but generally the rule is to follow the law. And the law essentially says that when the counties present their vote totals, that should be accepted at the state level. There's no reason, unless they're clear examples of fraud or mistakes or errors, to question what the counties provide. But the state election board in Georgia has broad powers that were given to it after 2020 to potentially kick out the leadership of the county and local election boards if they don't think that they're doing a good job. They can replace them with their own person. They can overrule them. And so they do have a broad sway and broad power to potentially interrupt the process of counting and reporting votes. They have not used that power yet, and it would be a major departure from everything we know about the way elections should work for them to do that. But it just shows, the fact that they have that power shows how much has changed over the last 6 years and how much this election denialism movement has not only gotten people riled up on the fringes with activism, but has changed laws and given people who are election deniers more power to act upon the conspiracy theories that activists have been talking about for several years now.
5: So there are several election deniers on the State Board of Elections in Georgia. They have moved more than once since 2021 to take over election administration from certain counties in the state where they feel like things are not on the up and up. Are the counties under scrutiny exclusively places where Democrats tend to win in large numbers?
6: The main county that they have investigated is Fulton County, which is the largest county in the state. It's the centerpiece of the Democratic stronghold in Georgia. There are hundreds of thousands of Democratic votes. No Democrat can win statewide if they do not perform well in Fulton, because that's where most Democratic candidates get the majority of their votes. And so that's, it's no small wonder why that county has come under such scrutiny, both from the state election board and also from federal officials and from the president. But yes, that there is a clear nexus between the Democratic votes that come from that county and the fact that it is under a lot of scrutiny, the fact that there have been multiple investigations, both conducted by the state election board, as well as by the federal government at the behest of the state election board, at least of the members that count themselves as allies of the president. And so there is that nexus that makes all of this even more concerning, the fact that the place with the most Democratic votes is the place that the state election board and the president's allies on that board have focused on the most and have raised the most questions about as we go into the midterms.
5: The Black vote is also very important in Fulton County. Are people talking about that, or is anyone denying that that has anything to do with the extra scrutiny on Fulton County?
6: Well, the state election board and the folks that are supportive of further investigation of Fulton County, they say that it has nothing to do with race. They say that it has nothing to do with politics. And so they do deny that there's any motivation that's anything other than trying to get election integrity in place in Fulton County. But the folks in Fulton County feel differently. They feel like they have been scrutinized. They've been targeted. They have been singled out in part because of the political makeup and in part because of the racial makeup of that county. And so you do get different stories and you do, it does make you wonder sort of whether or not Fulton County is being singled out because of the racial makeup of the county, because it is a Democratic stronghold. And, you know, that is a question that remains to be answered. That's a question that a number of people in Fulton have wondered about. And you can't separate it from the targeting of a couple of Black female Fulton County election workers who were deemed as suspicious in 2020 because of something someone saw on a video in which they alleged that they were stuffing ballots and taking ballots from under a table. All of that turned out to be very false and defamatory, according to the judges that looked into it. But that did not stop people from both, you know, hurling racial invectives at these women and also questioning their competence and questioning whether or not they were doing something nefarious as election workers. And so it's hard to separate the racial dynamics from the political dynamics in a place like Fulton County, Georgia. And I wouldn't be surprised if, as we go into the midterms and as we go into future elections, those issues continue to come up.
5: My guest is journalist Tolu Olorunipa, a staff writer at The Atlantic, where you can read his article, The Election Denier's Long Game. You're listening to Think. I'm Chris Boyd. There remains a lot of anxiety, especially among the MAGA crowd, about non-citizen voters, about immigrants coming who do not have the right to vote and somehow finding their way to get registered and then cast a ballot. Naturalized citizens, we should say, gain the right to vote. If they are over the age of 18 and they register, they can vote no matter where on the planet they were born. Is there much concern that potential harassment at the polling place will keep naturalized Americans from exercising their rights?
6: There is a lot of concern. And there's concern that people are thinking of the voting system as intimidating now in a way that they did not used to. There have been all of these questions of whether ICE and federal agents will show up at the polls. And that's intimidating not only to people who are here without documentation, it also can be intimidating to the children of people who are here without documentation or people who are minorities and who fear being racially profiled, as we've seen ICE in some cases arrest U.S. citizens, even U.S. citizens, even people born here, have been intimidated by the presence of ICE officers. And so you do have a situation where naturalized citizens have been caught up in these election voter roll purges or the efforts by the federal government to single people out and say that they don't belong on the voter rolls. In many cases, those people that have been singled out by the federal government, upon further investigation by state officials, they've realized that those are all naturalized citizens and the federal government had outdated information that people were potentially previously not citizens, but they have since naturalized and gotten onto the voter rolls. And the state officials have the right information, but the federal government doesn't, in some cases, does not have the right information. And so there is the risk and the fear among naturalized citizens that because of a database error at the federal level, they could be singled out or they could be even prosecuted as a non-citizen voter, even though they have received their citizenship. And so that potentially could scare people away from the polls. You know, the presence of ICE or federal agents or even federal monitors that are expected to show up en masse at the polls. That could also intimidate legal voters, people who are citizens and have the right to be at the polls. The worry that the voting process itself could be intimidating, that is a concern. And I've heard from a lot of election officials who have tried to calm people's nerves and say, there's no reason to fear. Voting is going to take place. It's actually against the law to send armed agents to the polls for the purpose of intimidation. And so the law is on the side of the election officials who want to make it easy for people to vote. And so that is the message that voting officials are trying to put.

0: voting officials are trying to put out, that people should not be afraid, they should not worry, they should not think the voting is too complicated or too dangerous or too fraught for them to turn out, because that is one of the goals of the movement of people that are trying to raise questions about elections, which is to have fewer people turn out, to have fewer legitimate voters turn out. And, you know, by allowing that intimidation to take place, they could achieve their goals, even if they're not even able to change the law or get the president's policies passed into law.
1: I mean, the depression of voting numbers overall because of intimidation or other factors, it's a thing. We also know, you know, political scientists have said if people don't trust that their vote will be accurately tallied and accounted for, they may not vote. That might speak to people who would vote for MAGA-inclined candidates. Like, is no one worried that making everybody distrust election results will keep their folks from voting?
0: There is that concern, and that concern is being heard loud and clear, especially among Republican political officials who saw what happened in Georgia in the aftermath of the 2020 election, where the president was saying everything was rigged, and there were a couple of special or runoff elections in Georgia for Senate, and a lot of Trump's voters stayed home because he told them that everything was rigged. And so on January 5th, 2021, when there were runoff elections for Senate, Democrats did quite well, and they were able to win in Georgia in Senate seats for the first time in many years. And a lot of political operatives in Georgia blamed President Trump for depressing his own voters by telling them that their vote didn't count and that the election system was corrupt. And when you hear that, it does make you wonder, why should I turn out? Why should I go out in the cold and go vote if it's not going to count? So we have heard from political operatives now who are worried that the president's rhetoric about, you know, our elections are third world elections and our elections are rigged and there's all this mail-in voting that we should never trust. There are old people, there are senior citizens that use mail-in voting, and there's a question of whether maybe they won't show up to vote or maybe they won't return their mail-in vote if they believe that the entire system is rigged based on the president's words.
1: My guest is Tolu Olorunipa, a staff writer at The Atlantic, where you can read his article, The Election Denier's Long Game. We'll be right back.
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5: I'm Jeremy Hobson. New Hampshire's Senate race to replace the retiring Democrat Jeanne Shaheen is shaping up to be a close one. 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
1: You're listening to Think. I'm Chris Boyd. Today we're talking about changes at the state and local level in how elections are carried out that could have some of the same effects that President Trump has wanted when pressing changes to elections at the federal level. My guest is journalist Tolu Olorunipa, a staff writer at The Atlantic, where you can read his article, The Election Denier's Long Game. Tolu, how do election deniers, assuming they actually believe that things are rigged and have been rigged against President Trump, how do they account for the places where Republican lawmakers won election or reelection, even if Donald Trump didn't prevail in those areas in 2020?
0: It's a good question. And the honest answer is that they don't. They often skip right over that. And sometimes the very people that are protesting the election results

0: results are people who won in their races, representatives who won in their districts, who performed well, are basically saying, because the president may have lost or lost their state, that these election results are fraudulent, even though I won. And so they don't really reconcile those two different things. They don't say, oh, we should rerun my election, or my election results are suspect. They just kind of glide past that and say, you know, our elections have issues. We have election security issues. Oh, my election was safe. My votes count. But, you know, these votes that should have gone to the president didn't end up going to the president. And so it is sort of an interesting situation, an interesting dynamic where people are questioning the sanctity of the very elections that got them into power. But because they haven't really been forced to respond to that or answer that in any way, they just sort of sidestep the question and don't address it with any kind of intellectual rigor. But it is an important question to be asking, especially even after 2024, when the president won, he won all the swing states, and we still hear from these election deniers that the election was rigged and not secure. Maybe they thought that he should have won by an even larger margin. And so that is a big challenge. It's sort of a heads I win, tails you lose sort of situation. Even when they win the election, they can still point to fraud and say that, you know, the win should have been bigger. And if they lose, they can say, oh, we didn't really lose. This was all because of fraud.
1: There's a newish organization called the Election Integrity Network, operating in something like 30 states now. That name sounds very encouraging. What is the Election Integrity Network set up to do?
0: Well, it's an organization that was created to organize all of the folks that had questions about the 2020 election and wanted to do something about it. And it's turned into a juggernaut of election denialism across the country. It's organized people to lobby for certain state laws at the state level to restrict the right to vote in different ways, to require tighter photo identification rules, to get rid of early voting, to limit and restrict mail-in voting. And they've had some success in a number of states. Even though the president's federal effort, the Save America Act, has stalled, there have been miniature versions of that bill passed in multiple states, including Florida and Kansas and Utah, that have taken either pieces of that that legislation or essentially the entire legislation and turned it into a state bill and passed laws that will restrict people's access to the ballot, require people to show up with their passport or their birth certificate if they want to be able to register to vote, and do other things that would make it harder for people to vote. And so they are organized to try to lobby state lawmakers to change state laws. They are also organizing poll watchers and poll observers to be a part of the process. They have members that have gone from being activists within their network to members of state election boards and county election boards. And so their goal is to infiltrate the system and change it from the inside and essentially have more power next time something like 2020 happens, where there's a potentially close election result and they want to be able to overturn or change the way that the votes appear to be. They'll now have people in positions of power that they didn't have 6 years ago.
1: Democrats have argued that if fraudulent voting takes place, it is vanishingly rare and that folks get caught anyway and punished. So it's not something we need to worry about. On the other side of things, Tolu, if some MAGA loyal election administrator in a local area or at the state level were to somehow be convinced in 2026 to find extra Trump votes or extra votes for Republican candidates, I mean, how would they do it? And would they really be able to get away with this undetected?
0: It's doubtful that they would be able to get away with things undetected. Our election system has a number of checks and balances. There are a lot of different people that are watching, and election administration officials, people that are, you know, hired to administer elections, by and large, care about their craft. They are not necessarily rabid partisans. They just want to help people vote. And so they would have eyes on all of this, and they could obviously blow the whistle if they saw things happening. What would be a little bit more concerning is the idea that you don't necessarily have to overturn the results or flip votes to render an election compromised. You could potentially challenge the ballots. You could have the federal government brought in. We've already seen them raid an election office in Fulton County. If they were to do that while the votes were still being tabulated, all of a sudden you get to a situation where you can't determine who the winner is. You don't know what the result is. And then you're in a position where the votes have been compromised and it's hard to know what to do. And then you do give more power to election officials who would have to determine whether or not one candidate or the other won. Maybe that would be the state legislature that would get involved. And so it's less a concern that votes would be flipped. Obviously, that could happen in a very close race. They could throw out certain votes. There's already a movement to challenge people's votes based on signature matching or based on whether their absentee ballot got in on time. And so that is one avenue, throwing out legitimate votes. That's one way they could potentially swing an election result. But they could also get the result to be unknowable based on actions they take before a vote can be certified, or just raising enough conspiracy theories about the voting process, about the voting machines, about the mail-in process, that those who are responsible for certifying the election say there's too much concern about what happened. There's too much uncertainty. I can't put my stamp of approval on this. I can't determine whether this senator won or lost the race. And so I can't certify this election. And that potentially could take us into uncharted territory where you have either the House of Representatives having to decide who won an election based on a majority vote, which obviously could be partisan and not necessarily based on what the voters wanted. Or you could have state legislatures doing the same. And so the threat isn't necessarily that votes will be changed, though that is definitely one of the threats that are out there. But the idea that they could render votes uncertifiable and that could lead to post-election maneuvering where the people that are deciding the ultimate results are not the voters, but the politicians in power.
1: So in other words, Congress could ultimately decide, members of Congress could decide who runs the country?
0: That's absolutely right. I mean, under the Constitution, we're not even really required to have a vote, and Congress is not required to be held to the vote of the people. They decide who gets to sit in the Congress. It's pretty clear that the founders gave Congress the ultimate authority to determine who to seat within their chambers. And so if there's concern that a result was not accurate, you could have the House or the Senate vote to say, this is the person that we believe won, or this is the person that we want to have in our chambers. And so that is very much a possibility. It would be completely legal. There's no oversight role for the courts in that situation because the Constitution is very clear that Congress gets to determine who sits in their chambers. And so that could be the final determinant of a contested race. It could be kicked back to Congress where we do have a partisan split. Republicans right now are in control of Congress. And you can imagine that any vote on a closely contested election would probably fall along party lines. And that could potentially overturn the will of the voters and give a losing candidate access to a seat in Congress that they did not earn rightfully.
1: A lot of Democrats are very excited for these midterms and think they could gain a lot of seats in the House and potentially some in the Senate. I mean, that it remains to be seen whether or not that will happen. How would landslide election outcomes this November affect fears around election security? Would people think, okay, everything is working as it should, or would people think, oh, there's been massive cheating? Or do we even know?
0: It's hard to say. It is important to know that the polling has already indicated that Democrats are likely to have a strong election in November. And that has sort of set the table for people in terms of setting their expectations. I don't think that a landslide vote would be out of the realm of possibility based on the polling that we've seen. And so people, even the president has acknowledged that, you know, the Republicans have an uphill battle and that history shows that the party in power usually struggles during a president's first midterm. And so those expectations have already been set. But no matter what the results are, you will always have people that are questioning them, especially if you have close races, especially if you do have a landslide and it turns out that candidates who thought they were safe end up losing, they could be expected to challenge the results or question the results or wonder whether or not the results were fair. But if all of the races across the country are kind of trending in the same direction, it would be hard for any single candidate to say, oh, you know, a bunch of my colleagues who thought they were going to win lost, and so did I, but my case is a case where there was fraud. And it's unlikely for anyone to be able to pull off a massive fraud that could be felt across the 50 states because our elections are so decentralized. If there's a blue wave, then you know, you could expect candidates across the country to get swept up in it and the results to sort of show that. And that makes it harder to make fraud allegations, especially if you lack concrete evidence. It could be hard to make those claims in a wave environment.
1: My guest, Tolu Olorunipa, is a staff writer at The Atlantic, where you can read his article, The Election Denier's Long Game. This is Think. I'm Chris Boyd. You actually traveled to Georgia last spring just to witness primary elections there. What did you observe that you would want to share?
0: Well, I observed the election process taking place as it normally would. A lot of people working hard to make sure that people's votes counted. But I also observed the nefarious nature of the conspiracy theories that have sprung up around voting. When the vote happened during the primary in Georgia, there was a conspiracy theory that the Secretary of State was going to be counting votes in a secret bunker. And, you know, there were all kinds of court filings and efforts to question whether or not something nefarious was happening. And a lot of people online and elected officials creating doubt about the results even before the results came out by saying that the candidate for governor, who happened to be the Secretary of State, was potentially going to try to steal votes under the dark of night. And so that was one conspiracy theory that made it harder for election officials to do their job. Secondly, there was a report of a shooter in one election precinct, and that caused that precinct to shut down in Fulton County for about 4 hours. And so rather than deprive people of their ability to vote in that precinct, a local judge ruled that that county or that precinct would stay open within the county for 4 extra hours. So as the rest of Fulton County was providing its results at 7 p.m., the precinct that stayed open was still allowing people to vote. And so as a result, Fulton County was not able to report its results with the rest of the state until around 11 p.m. And so between 7 p.m. when the results started to come in and 11 p.m., there was a lot of conspiracy theorizing about why Fulton County was, quote unquote, withholding its vote. You had elected officials, activists from the fringe election denier community really putting a lot of pressure on county election officials in Fulton County. And I watched those county officials sort of scramble and look through legal filings and look through legal documentation to see whether or not they could report the results early, because they were starting to see the mob that was forming online about their withheld results. And so I saw sort of the way that these conspiracy theories translate from just being something in the ether and social media to something that's taken up by people that are elected and end up impacting the way election officials respond in the moment. You know, thankfully, the election was able to go on without a hitch. They were able to report the results later that evening, and there was nothing nefarious about the results. So the conspiracy theorists ended up moving on to other things, but it just showed, and especially in a closer election, it showed how these election conspiracy theories could really create havoc.
1: Tolu Olorunipa is a staff writer at The Atlantic, where you can read his article, The Election Denier's Long Game. Tolu, thank you so much for making time to talk about this.
0: Thanks, Chris. I appreciate it.
1: Think is distributed by PRX, the Public Radio Exchange. Again, I'm Chris Boyd. Thanks for listening. Have a great day.

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1: Stardate October 1st. The eerie voice of Saturn. After this.
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1: Stardate October 1st. This isn't a sound effect from a sci-fi movie. Instead, it's the voice of the auroras on the planet Saturn, radio waves that have been shifted to wavelengths we can hear. They were recorded by the Cassini spacecraft as it closed in on Saturn 2 decades ago. The radio waves are produced by the complex interplay between Saturn's magnetic field and the solar wind, a steady flow of charged particles from the sun. Motions deep inside the planet generate the magnetic field, which is about as strong as Earth's. But because Saturn is much bigger than Earth, its magnetic field is much bigger as well. It fills a huge volume of space. The magnetic field forms a teardrop-shaped bubble around Saturn. That bubble deflects much of the solar wind, but some of the particles make it through. The lines of magnetic force guide some of them toward the magnetic poles. They spiral in, emitting radio waves as they do so. And when the particles hit the upper atmosphere, they create auroras, shimmering curtains powered by the sun. Saturn is putting on its best appearance of the year. It's at opposition. It lines up opposite the sun. It's closest to Earth, so it shines brightest. And it's in view all night. The giant planet looks like a bright golden star. It's low in the east at nightfall and climbs high across the south later on. You can find out more about the planets in Stardate magazine. Details at stardate.org. For the McDonald Observatory, I'm Billy Henry.
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6: In Los Angeles, I'm Kai Rizdahl. It is Thursday today. This one is the 1st of October, if you can believe it. Good as always to have you along, everybody. You know, there's a developing truth in this economy that money is going to be much more expensive than we have been used to for much longer than we are ready for. As evidence, I refer you to, and yes, I know, the bond market yet again. Yields on long-term government debt, while a hair softer today, have been high and rising for weeks now with no real relief in sight. We called Tara Sinclair. She's the chair of the economics department at George Washington University, out on the road.
0: I'm in Nashville, which means that the hotel lobby is incredibly loud, and so we are very happy we got a room.
6: As are we. Those higher yields mean money is more expensive, not just for the government, but for anybody trying to borrow.
0: Which means that if you want to get a mortgage, it's going to be more expensive. If you want to have credit card debt, it's going to be more expensive. If you're a business and you want to have a business loan, it's going to be more expensive.
6: The way it works, we all know this, when something gets more expensive, you don't have to be an economist to understand that people are going to use less of it, so fewer purchases are going to be made, from buying a house to swiping your credit card, and that is going to slow economic growth. Now, as bond yields and interest rates go higher,
0: there isn't some specific number that's going to immediately destroy the economy.
6: All right, that's good.
0: There are these moments, like hitting 5%, where the markets look around and say, is this a good use of our money? Or should we be looking for higher returns elsewhere and stop being so interested in buying government debt?
6: Well, that sounds bad.
0: And that's the really scary point, because if people start looking at government debt and don't think of it any longer as something that's risk-free, then the cost will go up even more.
6: The 10-year Treasury note today, the yield on it, 5.23%, slightly, as I said, lower at the close, did hit a quarter-century high at one point during the session. Equities just kind of treading water. We will have the details when we do the numbers.

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2: Tennessee officials attempted to execute a woman for a murder committed 3 decades ago when she was 18 years old. She would have been the first woman executed in Tennessee in more than 200 years, but the lethal injections failed. A death penalty expert calls it unprecedented. We answer questions about it tomorrow on Morning Edition from NPR News.
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5: 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I'm Sasha Pfeiffer.
6: And I'm Juana Summers. 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
8: Live from NPR News in Culver City, California, I'm Dwayne Brown. The Supreme Court will review the Trump administration's mandatory detention policy that denies bond hearings for migrants living in the country illegally. NPR's Kerry Johnson has more.
9: The Trump administration reinterpreted a 1996 law to deny bond hearings to migrants who have sometimes been in the U.S. for decades. Lower courts mostly rejected that approach and ruled the migrants deserve a chance to remain free while their cases move through the immigration system. The ACLU says millions of people could be affected by the Trump policy, most with no criminal record. Now the U.S. Supreme Court will add the case to its docket. The White House says the courts have been flooded with petitions from migrants, and the current process is unworkable and disruptive. The High Court recently agreed to consider another key immigration issue, whether the administration can send migrants to countries where they have no prior tie. Kerry Johnson, NPR News.
8: California Governor Gavin Newsom has signed a bill prohibiting hospitals from using AI to replace the clinical judgment of healthcare professionals. NPR's Andrea Hsu has more.
10: The California Nurses Association says the new law gives patients and healthcare workers landmark protections against unsafe use of AI. Among other things, it prohibits unlicensed staff from using AI to perform tasks that can only be done by licensed professionals. The governor's office says the protections keep people, not algorithms, at the center of healthcare decisions. But Newsom vetoed a second bill that would have explicitly protected healthcare workers from retaliation for overriding AI-generated recommendations. The governor took issue with how such cases would be adjudicated, noting the California Labor Commission lacks the specialized medical expertise needed to resolve such disputes.
8: That's Andrea Hsu. 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
11: This is WVIK News in the Quad Cities. I'm Tammy Seitz. It's 4:32. Project Now is receiving an increase in this year's Low-Income Home Energy Assistance Program, or LEHEAP, funding, as the nonprofit claims this year will also see an increase in need. LEHEAP Director Jackie Bennett says the funding totaled $8.8 million, up from $7.1 million last year. It's vital as energy costs continue to rise.
12: A lot of our families are making decisions between paying for prescription or possibly paying another bill, and this program helps assist them during those higher cost months. You know, sometimes it's also coming down to putting food on the table and making those decisions. So if this program were to go away, it would be very detrimental to a lot of families.
11: She says adults age 60 or older, people with a disability, families with children under 5, and households disconnected from their utilities or with less than 25% left in the propane tank can apply. The fastest way to apply is online, and anyone, including those not eligible in the first month, can fill out a pre-screening application to speed up the process. More information can be found on Project Now's website. Democrat Rob Sands says he supports statewide rules for automated license plate readers. Iowa Public Radio's Grant Gerlach has more from a town hall last night in West Des Moines.
0: Sand filled the Valair Ballroom to wrap up his second 100 town hall tour this election cycle. His speech focused on his campaign message that Iowa would be better served by a divided government. In the Q&A, he was asked how he would regulate plate readers like flock cameras. Sand says the state should set basic requirements for storing and accessing the data they collect.
13: We certainly need to make sure that the retention of the videotape is limited, that the access to the videotape is limited, that there is a log for every search, there is a sign-in for every searcher, and that we know that it is there actually for public safety and for no other purpose at all.
0: Sand noted some cities have dropped their contracts with flock safety over transparency concerns. Sand is in a competitive race with Republican Zach Lane, who held a campaign rally in Grimes. I'm Grant Gerlach, IPR News.
11: Our Quad City area forecast: showers with a high near 70 today. New precipitation amounts between a quarter and a half inch, if possible, at 435. This is WVIK News. I'm Tammy Seitz.
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16: And I'm Juana Summers. This fall, the U.S. Senate race in Maine could decide who controls Congress. The two candidates, incumbent Republican Susan Collins and her Democratic challenger, Troy Jackson, come from the same area, northern Aroostook County near the U.S.-Canada border. NPR's Luke Garrett reports on the home county voters who may decide which one of them goes to Washington.
17: Fall comes early in Aroostook County. By mid-September, yellow, orange, and red leaves color the trees of northern Maine. And this year, red, white, and blue campaign signs for Susan Collins and Troy Jackson also dot U.S. Route 1. Here on a field just a few hundred yards from the Canadian border, dozens of Mainers gather to watch the alma maters of Collins and Jackson face off on the pitch.
18: Welcome, soccer fans, to this evening's varsity soccer game featuring your Fort Kent Warriors and the visiting Caribou Vikings.
17: Collins was born in Caribou, Maine, and graduated from its public high school. Born just up the road, Jackson went to a school that later merged with Fort Kent High School. Like this soccer game, the Maine U.S. Senate race feels like a hometown contest.
19: It's weird because having them local, you hear people, you know, with personal anecdotes and stuff about them, but they're still very divided on each side of the aisle.
17: That's 43-year-old Brandon Godding. He owns and operates Fort Kent Theater, a small movie house with two concrete auditoriums, two screens, and a pair of finicky projectors. But for Godding, the biggest concern is his theater's oil-powered heaters.
19: I was seeing people saying that oil prices were $5.

0: It's All Things Considered from NPR News. I'm Juana Summers.
1: And I'm Sasha Pfeiffer. Craft breweries are getting creative and fighting the trend of breweries closing their doors.
2: We used to be in the Field of Dreams era, build it and they will come. You could put up a brewery and you'd have lines out the door.
0: How the industry is experimenting to bring customers back after the summary of the day's news.
3: Live from NPR News in Culver City, California, I'm Duane Brown. The governor of Tennessee calls a botched execution of a death row inmate deeply disturbing while ordering an independent review. Attorneys for Krista Pike sought a stay of her lethal injection last night, but the U.S. Supreme Court made a last-minute ruling allowing the procedure to go forward. Stephen Farrell is one of Pike's attorneys who says she remains in a hospital in critical condition.
4: Krista Pike was very concerned that this execution would go exactly the way it ended up coming out. She was not seeking to delay her execution. She was seeking to have that execution performed humanely and as quickly and as painlessly as possible.
3: Governor Bill Lee has indefinitely suspended Pike's death sentence and all other executions for the rest of the year. The tight U.S. Senate race in Maine could decide which party controls Congress in November. Republican Susan Collins has won the state five times. NPR's Luke Garrett spoke to voters in northern Maine.
5: Both Collins and her Democratic challenger, Troy Jackson, hail from Aroostook County, a rural region that borders Canada. Here, the chief political concerns are the prices of gas and heating oil. Sabrina Haney sells farmed vegetables in Caribou, Maine.
6: Our economy sucks right now. The gas prices need to go down. The fuel prices need to go down. They just need to help us out.
5: And over in Fort Kent, Maine, Brandon Godding owns a local movie theater. With heating oil prices up 74% since last year, he's just not sure if he can keep it warm.
7: I'm definitely scared for the winter. My tank's full right now from the summer, and we do have heat pumps, but they're older. They only do so much in these big open spaces.
5: Godding says he'll vote for the candidate that brings down the price of heating oil. Luke Garrett, NPR News, Aroostook County, Maine.
3: This is NPR.
8: And this is WVIK News in the Quad Cities. I'm Tammy Seitz. It's 5:32. The Department of Justice says the Cedar Rapids Community School District is now in compliance with appropriate seclusion and restraint practices for students with disabilities. The department is ending 4 years of monitoring. A 2020 investigation found the school district wasn't meeting the needs of students with disabilities. Instead, it repeatedly secluded or restrained them, which causes trauma and costs hundreds of hours of instruction time. As of today, the Board of Education has invested more than $3.5 million to strengthen behavioral support across the district. CRCSD no longer uses seclusion and has reduced restraints by more than 85%. An Illinois housing advocacy group is suing the Trump administration for cutting off federal funds for programs like homebuyer counseling and homelessness prevention. WBEZ's Esther Yoon-Gee Kang reports.
9: Housing Action Illinois is accusing the Trump administration of taking away more than $57 million from housing organizations because it disagrees with their political views. Housing Action Illinois is one of 10 groups across the country joining the lawsuit. They say the Trump administration is violating their First Amendment rights. The lawsuit also argues the administration does not have the legal authority to cancel money appropriated by Congress. In a memo, the White House said it was taking away funding from Housing Action Illinois for stating that, quote, housing is a human right, and for advocating for, quote, equitable community development and racial justice. Esther Yoon-Gee Kang, WBEZ News.
8: St. Ambrose University is hosting an art reception for their homecoming on Friday, October 2nd from 4 to 6 p.m. in the Galvin Fine Arts Center. Our Quad City area forecast tonight will be mostly cloudy with temperatures dropping to around 50. A flood watch is in effect for much of eastern Iowa and parts of northwest Illinois through tonight. Tomorrow brings a break from the rain with partly sunny skies and a high near 65. Tomorrow night will be clear and cooler with a low around 43. Saturday looks great, sunny with a high around 68. Saturday night will mostly stay clear with a low around 48. By Sunday, we're back to sunshine and warmer temperatures with a high around 72. At 5:35, this is WVIK News.
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11: 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I'm Sasha Pfeiffer.
12: And I'm Juana Summers. Picture a cartoon of a fox dressed as a security guard standing in front of a hen house. Consider that image alongside the news that this week President Trump invited a group of top AI executives to the White House to announce a voluntary AI accord that would involve, quote, tremendous self-policing and would not be legally binding, but morally binding. Many AI leaders are concerned that the technology may be developing too quickly to address its safety risks, such as AI agents going rogue and hacking other companies or entities. Well, that cartoon, it appears with a New York Times op-ed by Lina Khan, chair of the Federal Trade Commission in the Biden administration. The title, "There are plenty of laws on the books to check the AI giants. Use them." And Lina Khan is with us now. Hi there.
13: Hello.
12: Lina, I mean, there's so much we could talk about, but I want to start with this accord to self-police AI development. Can this actually do anything useful, or is this really just more like the fox guarding the hen house?
13: It's exactly like the fox guarding the hen house. I mean, this idea that you have these voluntary commitments that everybody has signed off on is just laughably toothless, especially given the very serious risks and dangers that these companies themselves are noting we could face.
12: Now, there is some action from federal regulators. Yesterday, the Federal Trade Commission, which, of course, is your former agency, confirmed to the Associated Press that it had opened an investigation into companies like OpenAI and Anthropic over the risks their products could pose to consumers. What do you make of all that?
13: Well, look, I think what we've seen under this administration is extraordinary levels of backsliding on law enforcement when it comes to holding accountable wealthy, powerful interests. And so the idea that you're going to have an agency be investigating seriously the very CEOs that are having private lunches with the president, especially what we've seen from this White House in terms of giving pardons to corporate lawbreakers and CEOs, even when they've committed very serious violations of the law, just seems to be somewhat incredulous.
12: Now, you write that there are plenty of regulatory laws that apply to AI companies, things like product liability law, tort law, consumer protection law, state laws, individual liability

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1: Tennessee officials attempted to execute a woman for a murder committed 3 decades ago when she was 18 years old. She would have been the first woman executed in Tennessee in more than 200 years, but the lethal injections failed. A death penalty expert calls it unprecedented. We answer questions about it tomorrow on Morning Edition from NPR News.
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3: These donors and these collectives can use that money to entice guys to transfer to their school. And now you have teams that are turning over half or more of their roster in a given year. Just this past year, Oklahoma State brought in 91 new players, which is quite a number when there's 105 on the roster.
4: I'm Natalie Kitroev. That's coming up on The Daily from The New York Times.
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7: Live from NPR News in Culver City, California, I'm Duane Brown. With just over a month before the crucial midterm elections, President Trump and Vice President J.D. Vance are on the campaign trail today, stumping for Republican candidates for governor and U.S. Senate as public opinion polls signal growing weariness over the Iran war and the president's aggressive use of tariffs, which have led to higher consumer prices. Here's Vice President Vance pushing for support of GOP candidates in Florida.
8: They want good jobs for Floridians. They want happy families. They want safe streets. And they want healthy food for you and for your children. It's the same things that President Trump and I want. It's the same things we fight for nationwide every single day in our administration.
7: Republicans are concerned about their chances of keeping control of Congress in November, with only 2 in 10 voters approving of the administration's handling of the economy. Dozens of activists and concerned citizens gathered today in Washington's Memorial Circle to protest the arch that President Trump wants to build there. NPR's Rachel Treisman has more.
9: It was an extra crowded morning rush hour for the traffic circle on the bridge between the Lincoln Memorial and Arlington National Cemetery at the anti-arch protest organized by progressive groups Third Act and Public Citizen. A series of veterans and Democratic lawmakers, like Virginia Congressman Don Beyer, took turns speaking out against Trump's construction project.
10: He's about to lose the midterms, and the new majority in Congress will stop him.
9: The National Capital Planning Commission is expected to consider the arch for final approval at its next meeting in early November, the same week as the midterm elections. Rachel Treisman, NPR News.
7: On Wall Street, stocks finished modestly higher following a 3-day losing streak. The Dow up a few fractions, while the tech-heavy Nasdaq added 10 points. This is NPR.
11: And this is WVIK News in the Quad Cities. I'm Tammy Seitz. It's 6:32. Funding for the Low-Income Home Energy Assistance Program, or LEHEAP, is now available to residents who meet eligibility criteria for the 45-year-old Public Utility Relief Program. WVIK's Brady Johnson has more on who can receive funding in the month of October.
12: Project Now administers the federal funding to residents in Henry, Mercer, and Rock Island counties. Jackie Bennett is the nonprofit's director of LIHEAP. She says adults age 60 or older, persons with a disability, families with children under the age of 5, and households that are disconnected from their utilities or have less than 25% left in their propane tank can apply. Those with propane are especially urged to seek relief early.
13: Earlier and take advantage of a lower fuel price. Typically, those demands increase in the winter, and so those prices kind of drive up. We encourage people that if they're, 25% or below, to apply early, also benefit from a lower cost. Their dollar will go farther.
12: Bennett says the fastest way to apply is online and can be done on Project Now's website. I'm Brady Johnson, WVIK News.
11: As rainfall continues to batter eastern Iowa and northwest Illinois, area rivers are rising, with some reaching moderate flood stages this weekend. According to the National Water Prediction Service, the Rock River in Moline will reach action flood stage by early Saturday morning and increase to 13.4 feet by early Sunday afternoon. At that level, water will affect 60th Street south of John Deere Road in Moline and 56th Avenue from Green Valley Park to 48th Street. Water is on Canal Road in Big Island. Smith's Island is affected by floodwaters as well. Wapsipinicon River near DeWitt is already in moderate flood stage at 11.6 feet and was dropping before yesterday's rain, which is causing rise to major flood levels of 13 feet by Friday night, impacting many residents along the river. And the Green River near Geneseo will nearly reach minor flood level by Saturday morning at 14.9 feet, which affects some roads around South Kelowna. Some areas will receive a total of 2 to 3 inches of rain. Our Quad City area forecast, tonight mostly cloudy with temperatures dropping to around 50 degrees. A flood watch is in effect much of eastern Iowa and parts of northwest Illinois through this evening at 6:35. This is WVIK News.
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14: From the New York Times, I'm Natalie Kitroev. 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
20: Carson Beck,
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20: million. I think my biggest year was six. He's a college kid.
14: Colleges are amassing dark money war chests. Programs that never stood a chance before are becoming champions.
22: The Indiana Hoosiers are the kings of college football.
14: And no one, not the players, not the coaches, not the athletic directors, can agree on what the rules around all this even are, much less how to follow them.
23: We have no rules and we have no governance.
14: Today, Stuart Mandel of The Athletic explains why this week Washington finally decided to step in. It's Thursday, October 1st. Stuart Mandel, welcome to The Daily.
3: Thank you. Glad to be here.
14: So earlier this week, something very rare happened. A bill passed the Senate with overwhelming bipartisan support, attempting to regulate sports. So help us understand what's going on here.
3: Well, for the past 5 years, ever since college athletes were finally allowed to make money and specifically paid for their name, image, and likeness rights, what we now call NIL, everybody's been talking about how college sports is in chaos. A term you often hear is the wild, wild west. And so the industry, the NCAA, the conferences, the schools have spent a lot of time and a lot of money lobbying Congress saying, we need your help. So this bill, the Protect College Sports Act, which was co-sponsored by Ted Cruz, a Republican, and Maria Cantwell, a Democrat, it covers pretty much everything you can think of in college sports. But what most people focus on is how it regulates name, image, and likeness payments, and then how often the players can transfer between schools.
14: Got it.
3: And on Monday night, it passed in the Senate, and it passed in a landslide. Final vote was 77 to 22. Now it goes to the House. Nobody can really predict what's going to happen then. But in the meantime, a huge bipartisan slam dunk for the people who sponsored the bill. Maybe not so much for the people who are on the other side of it.
14: And this is being described as historic. Talk about